0: And teaches. Now let me explain the gifts that we're talking about here. God has chosen to give to his whole body men who have a particular responsibility before God and to the whole body of Christ, which is his whole church, and that is churches everywhere. These men are men who have been called by God. They're not self-called. Their call had nothing to do with their experience, their education, their merit, or their promise. It is a divine, sovereign act on the part of God. It isn't the work of the church. It is the work of Almighty God himself. So we're talking about God-called, God-designated men given to the whole body. That's God's grace to his whole body for a specific purpose. Now, I want us to look at these men defined here in verse 11 and see exactly what he's saying, because there's a lot of misunderstanding going on today about of those whom God has given to his body, beginning with the word apostle. He says he gave to the church some apostles. Now, the word apostle in the Greek is apostello, which means one who is sent. Of all the apostles, none had the ministry that the apostle Paul had, because not only was he given as a minister of authority in that early New Testament church, but likewise so much of his responsibility was establishing churches, building up the believers in those churches, and carrying on missionary work in his day. Paul and the other apostles were the divinely appointed authority by God to that local church. And so all over the New Testament world, the apostles were the authority of God to carry out the work of God in that church. And so the impact of that is that they were the authority. The second gift of the church, he says here, is the word prophets. Now, the word prophet means two things. It does not only mean telling the future, foretelling the future, but likewise it means simply telling forth the word of God. Now, in those days, of course, as the Old Testament prophets we had, likewise in the New Testament there were prophets, not only men but also women. You'll recall in the second chapter of Luke that Anna was a prophetess, a New Testament prophet, who saw the Lord Jesus Christ in his infancy. There were prophets who spoke forth the truth of the Word of God as well as foretold the future. Now, when the canon of Scripture was given and the New Testament was written, we have today all of the prophecy we need, and God's not going to give us any more prophecy that does not stem out of this book. Now, when you hear people today say, well, there are prophets today, and they'll name some great evangelist or someone that they know, and they'll say, he's a real prophet. If you mean by that, that he can talk about things that are going to come to pass, let me remind you of something. And I want you to get these three words down, because there's a distinction in these three words, and this is where the confusion comes. The word revelation means truth given by God that could not be received any other way except God gave the truth. Inspiration is the work of the Holy Spirit in the life of the men to whom God gave his divine revelation, which is this book. The Spirit of God guided their minds as well as their hands as they wrote, with the background of their life and their personality, guiding them to write exactly what God would have them to write in order to give us the Word of God, to give us direction, guidance, and inspiration for our life. So revelation is the truth that God gave that could never have been known any other way. Inspiration is the work of the Holy Spirit in the life of the writer, whereby he was guided and guarded to write exactly what God said. Illumination is the work of the Holy Spirit in your life and my life, whereby he illumines our minds or gives us perception and discernment to understand the divinely given revelation which was written by inspired writers. So when somebody says, I have a revelation from God, what they mean is, I have an illumination to understand something. God is not going to give any more divine revelation than is given in this book. This is all we need. Can you name anything, any truth about God that the Church of Jesus Christ needs today that it has not already been given? So when somebody comes along and says, we have a new revelation from God, I want to tell you, friend, he may have an illumination. He has no revelation from God. It has all been given here. Here's what you'll notice. So when a man says he's a prophet, what he may mean is he's telling forth the future. But if it means foretelling the future things that man has never known, you can mark that down. We don't have any of those today. Third word. And that is evangelist. The word in the Greek evangelist, euangelion, is the very same word from which we get the word gospel. For example, he says in Mark chapter 16, he says, "Go ye into, therefore into all the world and preach the euangelion," that is the gospel. The very word evangelist is a different word. It's simply a word which says euangelistist, which is the same word as the gospel, but it is personified, so that an evangelist is a man who is proclaiming the gospel of Jesus Christ, and primarily with the end result of seeing people saved. Now, the two categories here are those that are temporary. Apostles and prophets were temporary. We have the word of God. We don't need that anymore. Now, evangelists, pastors, and teachers, some people would place the evangelist in the first category. I don't think you can argue that point. Don't think you can be dogmatic about that one. But evangelist here is not the kind of evangelist that most people think of today. This kind of an evangelist was one whose primary objective was preaching the gospel. He was an itinerant preacher, as they are today, going from fellowship to fellowship, church to church, preaching the gospel with the ultimate desire to see people saved. And there are men, both who are pastors and those who are not pastors, who seem to be gifted in that area in dealing with lost people that maybe some others will not have quite that bent toward their ministry. So that's what he's speaking of here in the area of evangelists. Then we come also to the other area of permanent gifts. And you'll recall here, he says, pastors and teachers. Each one of the others, he has said, prophets, apostles, evangelists. But now he says, pastors and teachers. This is the only time in the Bible the word pastor is used here. Usually the poimene, which is the Greek word, is interpreted to shepherd. So in this passage, what he means is this. The pastor in that day was the man who shepherded the flock, cared for the flock, directed the flock, governed the flock, guarded the flock, built up the flock, fed the flock, instructed the flock, reproved the flock, whatever it might be. He had a tremendous responsibility. So it's interesting that Paul said that man must not only be pastor, but he must be pastor and teacher, because his responsibility, which we'll see in a few verses later here, included the instruction of those people in order to defend themselves against error, false teaching, and false doctrine. So according to the scripture, the Bible says that God has given to the whole body these men. What I want you to see here is not only has he given these men to the fellowship, but he says he gave this group of men for a very, very specific purpose. I want to divide this purpose into two categories so we'll understand it clearly and simply. And the first one is this. He says he gave these men. You have to start reading in verse 11. He gave some as apostles, some as prophets, some as evangelists, and some as pastors and teachers for. For what? For what purpose? For the equipping of the saints. That's you. Equipping of the saints unto the work of service, to the building up of the body of Christ. Very clearly, he says, the purpose, the reason, the ministry of these gifted men is that they have a responsibility to the flock, to the fellowship, to the body, to the bride of Christ. Now, what is that? Well, let me show you something here, and that is that what he's doing here, he's linking these men, their gifts, and the gifts within the fellowship, he's linking that all to his love for the body. He didn't just save us and say, well, get along the best you can, but he has called men to the fellowship to do what? To do something very specific. Now, but listen to what he says in this passage, because here is one of the most misunderstood things that God ever said. He said he gave these men to the fellowship for the purpose of equipping the saints. That word in the Greek means to make the adjustment necessary and to adapt, which means, listen, now watch this. Our responsibility is an equipping responsibility, training you, teaching you, getting you in the Word of God, and building you up in your confidence in the truth of the Word. In order that you, listen, that you may carry out the work of the ministry. Now, the first part, everybody likes. The second part, not many folks have ever comprehended. You know that he says that God has given those gifted men to the fellowship in order to train and equip and establish the people who sit in the pews Sunday after Sunday, that the folks who sit in the pews can carry out the Great Commission in the city, in the community, in the nation, and that by your life that you can affect the whole community in which you live and every influential position that you have. It is your responsibility to live out what you have been equipped with and trained by and established in week after week after week. Imagine the very idea of anybody saying, well, I'm going to church on Sunday. Do what? Going to church, sit and listen to hope at least to some kind of a halfway decent sermon. And then when they put the Bible on the shelf when they get home, that's the end of that till next Sunday. Nothing could be further from the truth. And I want to tell you something, friend. One of the primary problems in the Church of Jesus Christ today is that people have the wrong concept about the men and their responsibility which God has given to the church. According to this passage of Scripture, you cannot afford to go to church, be equipped, be trained, be established, and sit around and do nothing because God says He sent those men, gifted those men, gave those men, equipped those men that you may be equipped to carry out the work of God, which means there's no such thing in the Bible as a pew sitter. There's no age limit, minimum or maximum. You can't say, well, it's my experience, it's my education, it's my position. None of those things count. He says that God has sent those men to equip you to become the people God wants you to be. In the process of making us what we ought to be, in the process of sharing the gospel of Jesus Christ. Listen, if everybody who sits on a pew in America from 11 to 12 every Sunday could grasp the meaning, the challenge, the responsibility, and the accountability of verse 12 through 16, I want to tell you something. God's great, mighty moving of the Holy Spirit would move into this nation and it'll absolutely shake the church. Why? Because all of a sudden, we'd start doing what God intended for us to do for 2,000 years. Now think about that. I mean all of your life. He says that's what you should have been doing. Now there are a lot of people who are hungry and starving to death spiritually. No doubt about that. A lot of folks who've never been equipped. A lot of folks who don't know how, and I understand that. But my friend, you cannot use that as an excuse. Amen? Amen. The body of Christ is the church for whom Jesus Christ gave His life. If I fail to build you up, you fail to carry out the ministry, and the body is not built up. What we have done is we have neglected that for which Jesus Christ died on the cross. The responsibility is clear. My friend, you have enough truth. You have enough light. You have been instructed. You have been equipped. You've been to Bible studies, prayer groups, you name it. You've had it. You've got it. And God wants you to pour out your life where you live with what you have because that is your responsibility, God having equipped you and teaching you the truth of the Word of God. No one is immune. You can't say, well, I'm 65, so what? You ought to have more wisdom, more experience, more knowledge, and more understanding. You ought to have more to give. Somebody says, I'm 16, praise the Lord. Then you're right in the heart of it, beginning to learn, pour out into somebody else's life everything that God begins to teach you, and you'll grow faster than all the rest of us. He says the responsibility is equipping of the saints that they can carry out the work of the ministry, that the whole body of Christ can be built up. Now, the truth is, we just have to make a decision if we're going to be obedient to God or not. Somebody says, well, I don't know where to serve. We can settle that real fast because there is a place and something for everybody to do. That doesn't mean that everybody has to teach or preach or sing. But there is an area, there's something everyone can do in the body of the Lord Jesus Christ. All right, now look at verse 13. Until we all attain to the unity of the faith and of the knowledge of the Son of God, to a mature man, to the measure of the stature which belongs to the fullness of Christ. All right, here it is. Watch this. Here's what he said. Test yourself. First of all, if a body is growing and being built up as the body of Christ, they will be moving toward a unity of their faith. That does not mean that they will agree on every jot and tittle in the Bible, but it does mean they will have, for the most part, an agreement about what they believe the Bible teaches. And there'll be a unanimous consent on the doctrines of the Word of God. Does not mean that every single detail we would agree on. Secondly, and not only that, but moving deeper in our knowledge of the Son of God. If you are not growing in your understanding of who God is, what He's like, and how He works in the human heart, then something is missing in your life. Number three, that you are growing in your spiritual maturity, as He says here, to the measure of the stature which belongs to the fullness of Christ, that is, growing into being conformed to the likeness of Christ. That the more of Jesus Christ and His likeness is seen in you, there's more the evidence of Christ being conformed in your life. Then he says in number 14, As a result of all this, we are no longer to be children tossed here and there by waves and carried about by every wind of doctrine, by the trickery of men, by craftiness and deceitful scheming. What is he saying? Verse 14. Not only growing in our knowledge of who God is, deepening in our faith and maturing, but he says likewise established in what we believe. Look, as a result of this, no more longer to be children. We're not children who can understand the simplest verses of the Word of God, but enough of you have heard enough of the gospel that you can take the steak and the roast beef even when it's tough. You see, pablum, oatmeal, and strained spinach is for young believers, immature believers, but you're beyond that. He says one of the evidences that a body is being built up is they are established in the truth. Notice he says, by the trickery of men, by craftiness and deceitful scheming, that is, the body of Christ is being built up so that you can detect and discern the fine shades between error and truth. All right, keep moving. Verse 15, but speaking the truth in love, we are to grow up in all aspects into him who is the head, even the body. Now, what I think he's speaking of here when he says speaking the truth in love, that is, we are to be speaking God's word boldly, but in the spirit of love, not grabbing folks by the neck saying, don't you want to be saved? We don't have to do that. We have a gospel that's so appealing and a Christ that's so loving. All we have to do is just offer people the opportunity of giving Christ to them. Then if you'll notice, he says in verse 15, we're to grow up in all aspects. And that is that our life is balanced. Because you see, God doesn't want his believers out of balance. There are people today who are so out of balance in some areas. The only thing they want to talk about is Jesus Christ is coming again. They're so hepped up on Jesus Christ coming again, they're not worth anything to God right here and now while they're here. Don't want to witness to anybody. Another group of people who are hung up on the gift. So I got to get this gift, that gift, and the other gift. They're so out of balance. He says that one of the works of the ministry is to keep the body of Christ in balance. One of the evidences of spiritual maturity is that we are growing in all the aspects of our life, learning to pray, learning the word, learning to give, learning to trust, learning to share our faith, learning to love, learning to build relationships. God wants to grow us up totally. Notice, if you will, in verse 16. From whom the whole body, being fitted and held together by that which every joint supplies, according to the proper working of each individual part, causing the growth of the body for the building up of itself in love. What is he saying? He's saying three things here primarily. From whom the whole body, being fitted and held together by that which every joint supplies. That is, listen. Our body is growing up when, you see, each individual has something to contribute. I'm talking about prayer. I'm talking about service in some physical form or whatever it might be. There's lots of ways to serve. He says, now, one of the evidences that a body is being built up is that everybody assumes responsibility and is contributing to the body. The second thing here, he says, fitted and held together by that which every joint supplies according to the proper working of each individual part. That is that we are fulfilling our responsibility and making our contribution based on the principles of the Word of God, so that each one of us has a contribution to make to each other as the body of Christ is built up. And the last thing he says here is, causing the growth or causes the growth of the body for the building up of itself in love. And that is, all of us need to see ourselves as a part of this great body of people who love the Lord Jesus Christ, who are learning to love each other and seeing ourselves as a vital part of that in order for God to build up his body. So you see, he says, as we all grow, each one finding his place, growing up in balance, what does God do? God Almighty is glorified, the church becomes stronger, its witness becomes stronger, and the people of God become hilariously excited about Jesus Christ, liberated in him and free to enjoy being a child of God. And I want to encourage you to find that local body of people who love the Lord Jesus Christ, a man who preaches the word, get under his teaching, get under the word of God, and get your life into that body, making the contribution God wants you to make. And my friend, your life is going to be more valuable to somebody somewhere in the body of Christ if you'll become involved. He says, my responsibility to equip, your responsibility to carry out the ministry. The body is built up, the glory of God reigns, people are saved, lives are blessed, and the church of Jesus Christ marches forth in victory into a world of darkness that needs to know Christ, who is its only hope of life hereafter. Hallelujah for being a believer. Amen. Hallelujah for being a part of the body of Christ and for having the privilege of sharing Him with somebody, anybody and everybody who will listen.
1: 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It's easy to get caught up in the latest fad, but Christians need to be wary. A caution is coming up in today's Moment with Charles Stanley.
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1: 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People are drawn to things that are new and different, but believers in Jesus need to be careful of those labels. 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
0: And listen, there's something that comes to this city about every 3 months, some new idea, some new thing coming through just like every big city. And there are a lot of folks who say, oh, something new. Got to get onto this. Have you heard about this? Have you heard about that? I'm going to tell you something. When all the isms and the wasms have died, you know what? The folks who are going to be rooted and grounded in the Word of God are going to be the folks who stand right where they've always stood, resting, standing solid on this book. It is the only thing to stand on. Everybody's got something new that does what? Appeals to the curiosity. I'm going to give you a new insight. I'm going to give you this. I'm going to give you that. If you'll stick around, friend, God will teach all of us new insights, but not things that whet the appetite of curiosity to lead us away from the body of Christ, but rather to dig us in deeper.
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4: I'd like to welcome you again to this session of our study on Christian marriage. In this segment, we're going to look at the question of knowing one another in marriage. I've always been impressed by the fact that when the Old Testament speaks of intimacy and of sexual intimacy, it frequently uses the verb to know. For example, the Bible might say that Abraham knew his wife and she conceived, or Adam knew his wife and she conceived. And we hear that expression, and I wonder, why is it? Is it because the biblical writers are embarrassed to say the word, that they go to euphemisms, circumlocution, ways of getting around being graphic or sexually explicit? They just said, Abraham knew his wife, and she conceived. Well, does that mean that Abraham walked down the street, and he met this lady on the street, says, hello, my name's Abraham. And she said, my name's Sarah. They were introduced, and all of a sudden, Sarah's pregnant. That's not what the Bible means. It's using that verb to know to communicate the deepest level of human intimacy. And that's because for intimacy to happen, whether it's physical or emotional or spiritual, knowledge has to take place. You cannot really experience intimacy with a stranger. Now, before our program opened, in this segment, I was talking with some of the people here who are present in the studio audience, and we were singing and dancing and playing around, and I was going back into the former ages. And remember the song, Getting to Know You, Getting to Know All About You, and we did a little soft shoe. And I thought that sort of captures the American way in which dating is developed into a marriage relationship. There is a process by which we get to know each other. And it's almost like a mating dance that takes place. Think back to the initial dates that maybe you had with the person that you eventually married. We look at a college campus, for example, and we see how people prepare for dates. The guys take a shower, they use their deodorant, they take the coolest shirt that they can think of, and they want to look nice and run their comb through their hair. Meanwhile, back in the women's dorm, the women are still spending 3 hours putting their hair in curlers and using all this makeup and cosmetics because everybody wants to make a good first impression on that date. And so on the first date, we do everything in our power to make sure that that person we're trying to impress doesn't know who we are, right? Trying to avoid being known in that situation. We want to put our best step forward. But then what happens? The girl starts to respond, or the guy starts to respond to the girl, and the relationship begins to develop. And then a new dimension takes over in the relationship. Now, we begin to let little glimpses of ourselves out to the person we're dating. Because we go home and I say, hey, she really responded to me. But was it to me or to my cologne? Was it to me or was it to this macho image that I put forth and that I fooled her with? Will she really like me when she really knows me? And so now we'll begin to play true confessions, where we start to say, well, you know, I have to tell you something that I did long ago and far away. That is, we begin to confess our sins that are safe. We don't say about what we're doing now. And so little by little, the mask comes off as we test the waters to see as they continue to know us, will they continue to like us? Now, that's a natural thing to have happen in a dating relationship. But what creates the kind of love that builds permanent marriage is when that process of knowing one another deepens and continues and continues and continues. Because that is absolutely necessary for intimacy to take place. Unfortunately, what happens is in the dating relationship, we open up, we begin to reveal ourselves more and more. And as we get secure and comfortable, we continue to do that. And then marriage happens. And then suddenly it begins to reverse. And we start hiding things from our partner. And we begin to build another barrier to intimacy. And so the principle is this, that if we are to experience intimacy, we have to get to know our partners. It's that simple. Knowledge is a requirement. Marriage cannot be continued and sustained on feelings alone. Knowledge has to happen. I must know my wife. She must get to know me. But for us to learn anything, to know anything in depth, we have to study. We have to study. I remember when my father died, when I was 17 years old, and I went to the funeral, and the minister gave a brief little eulogy, and he said nice things about my dad. And then at one point in that meditation, he said, you know, I could always know when Bob Sproul was coming into my office in the church, because I could hear the sound of his feet as he walked down the hall, because he had a distinctive footfall. And I knew it was he before he even popped his head around the door. Now, when the minister said that, my mother just dissolved. I mean, she broke up. She fell apart. And so when the funeral was all finished, I said to her, I said, Mom, what was it that the minister said that broke you up like that? And she said, well, when he mentioned your dad's footfall, she said, because I could always tell when he was coming. And I thought, what is she talking about? I lived for 17 years in the house with my dad. I mean, wasn't my dad limped? He didn't have some funny kind of way of walking. But there was something distinctive about his gait that was distinctive about him. And it was one of those little nuances of personality that only someone close and intimate picks up. It said something for our minister, because he had over 3,000 members in his congregation, and a good shepherd knows his sheep. But in order to know somebody like that, we have to work at it. It never ceases to amaze me that when I talk to men who go through crises, the two biggest crises that they tend to experience, apart from death and so on, are divorce and the loss of a job. For a man to be fired is devastating to him. But it's not as devastating for most men as to have their wives leave them. And so we're concerned, and women are concerned too, about marriage and about career. Now, how do we set about getting ready for our career? We don't think anything of going to high school for 12 years. And then many of us go beyond high school for another 4 years or 5 years, spending multiple thousands of dollars to learn how to be proficient in a certain field so that we can go out and have a job. And then casually we meet somebody, 3-6 months later, we marry them and make no concerted effort to master the material of marriage. We will study history and philosophy and psychiatry and engineering and biology and all of that so that we can make more money. But we won't invest any time or any labor into knowing our wives. One of the biggest complaints I hear, and you've heard it, he never talks to me. And then all of a sudden, the marriage dissolves, and the person discovers more pain there than as they would have lost their job or had to change their vocation. Ladies and gentlemen, we have bought into a myth that tells us that happy marriages come from doing what comes naturally. That somehow we will learn to know our mate through osmosis. Now, there are certain things that we can learn about people just from being around them. We may begin to notice their little habits of how they walk, and how they dress and how they react. I can learn an awful lot about a person just by studying that person outwardly. If you want to know something about me, you can hire a private investigator and they can go back and they can look at my track record. They can tell you where I went to school. They can tell you what grades I made in school. They can go to the IRS and tell you how much money I make and what I spend my money on. You can go to the bank. You can get all kinds of external data and information about R.C. Sproul. But no matter how much you study that, you cannot know who I am inside. Because if you ask me, where do I live? I'm going to tell you, I live in Orlando, okay? But that's not really where I live. That's where my house is. I'm away from that house a whole lot more than I'm there. But you know where I live? I live inside of me, the same place where you live. I mean, we could get mystical or metaphysical here about where the ego is, where personality is found, where the substance of individuality can be detected. But we'll cut through all of that for a minute and just say, you live inside there. And all I can know about you is what I can observe outwardly unless or until you choose to tell me what's going on inside. That's why we're so concerned about the Bible. We can know a lot about God from looking at creation. Creation gives us clues as to the identity of God and the character of God. But we don't really know God intimately until God speaks, until God chooses to reveal himself and tell us what's inside. And so if you want to know your husband and you want your husband to know you, you have to talk. And you have to talk about stuff besides the weather. You got to talk about what's going on down there. We have to get to what I call the second level of communication. Not just commonplace reactions, but down into how we feel about things. That's when intimacy starts to take place. One of the great benefits that my wife and I have is having to spend so much time on the road. But a lot of it is just plain traveling this country. And most of the time we drive. And I find driving very, very boring. And so we play games while we're driving. We'll play games like this. Okay, honey, I'll say, if I could be anything in the world without fear of failure besides being a teacher, what would I be? She says, a golfer, professional golfer, or a baseball player. And I say, no, I would like to be a concert violinist. She says, what? I've just revealed to her something of the secret life of Walter Mitty. It isn't all that dangerous of a personal revelation, but she's getting to know me. And then the conversation becomes deeper. One game that we play that I commend to couples, but you have to be careful about it, is what I call my mail order partner game. You know, when you go into a car lot, you want to buy a new car, you walk into the dealership, and first thing they tell you is that they have like 7 or 8 different models, and you have to figure that out. And then each model comes with 150 possible factory options. And so that the combinations that you can order for a car just boggle the mind. All the different things. You can have tilt wheel, air conditioning, automatic windows, rear window defogger, and all of that. And so we play this game of special order bride or special order groom, where we'll say, okay, honey, here are 20 options for the ideal husband. You get to order your own. What options are you looking for in a husband? What options are you looking for in a wife? This is important to do for people who are contemplating marriage, but it's also helpful for people who are already married. And I said, okay, let's be honest. If you could be married to the ideal person, what would you order? Would he be handsome? Would he be tall? Would he be short? Would he be thin? Would he be fat? Would he be rich? Would he be poor? Would he be bright? Would he be dumb? Would he be aggressive? Would he be passive? And we put all these things together. And then I say, okay, after we've gone through all 20 of these, now let's get serious. You come into the showroom for your mail order bride or your mail order husband, and the salesman says, here are the 20 options, but you can only have 5 of them. What 5 would you choose? Now, when I ask my wife that question, what 5 would you choose if you could have the perfect husband? What 5 options would you want? What are you looking for? What she is doing when she answers that question is expresses to me her felt needs. I heard a minister once say that marriage is an action where people are involved in selfless love. That true marriage, Christian marriage, is built on selfless love. Doesn't that sound neat? Ladies and gentlemen, that is baloney. There is no such thing as selfless love. For me to love, myself has to be involved in it. Now, obviously, God does not want us to be involved in selfish love, where we just use our partner for our own gratification, for our own ends, exploiting them and denigrating them and destroying them. But when I was looking for a wife, I didn't set out looking for, well, I've got to find somebody that I can give myself away totally for the rest of my life and get nothing back. Now, I married my wife because I figured she was going to make me happy, because she was going to meet my needs. And the wonderful thing was that she felt that I was the one who could meet her needs. But that can be vicious, can't it? If all I care about is having her meet my needs, and all she cares about is my having meet her needs, we got trouble right here in River City. But there's nothing wrong with wanting certain needs met in marriage. But my wife, if she loves me, needs to know what my priority needs are. And if I love her, I need to know what her priority needs are. So we begin to express myself, okay, honey, you can only pick 5 things. What are they going to be? And she says, if you could only get 5 things from me, what would they be? And I tell her, she said, what are the other 4? Okay. And so we go through that. And I find all kinds of surprises. She'll tell me, here's the 5 most important things that I want out of this marriage. And I'll say, wait a minute, 3 of those I would have figured out. But I never would have guessed the other 2 had you not told me. I make assumptions about what my wife needs and about what my wife wants. And so often those assumptions are wrong. And she does the same thing to me. Now, here's the tragedy. What happens where I have the top 5 needs in my marriage that I know what they are, and I say to my wife, I'm not going to do this with her because this can be really, really destructive, but I'll say in my own mind, privacy, I'll hide this one. I'll say, okay, now I'm going to rate her. How's she doing? And I look at need number 1, and I say, she is a 10. It's terrific. Number 2, the second most important need in my life, she's a 9. The third most important need in my life that I feel, she's a 2. Number 4, 10. Number 5, 10. I don't think there are very many marriages that would get that high of a total. But even that marriage, where 4 out of the 5 top felt needs are being met, is a powder keg ready to explode. Why? Because if one of your top 5 felt needs is not being met, that is your point of vulnerability. What happens if a man has 4 out of his top 5 needs being met, and he goes to work, and every day he's spending time with his secretary, who at this level is a 10? We tend to take for granted the things that are going fine in our marriage. It's where we're longing and our longings are not being fulfilled. And if somebody else comes along and fulfills them, our head starts playing games. We're willing to trade these 4 in for this one. And it happens every day. And you ask a man who has just left his wife for his secretary, I'll say, what made you do it? And it's the same answer. She made me feel like a man again. What's he saying? He's saying, I had a burning felt need in my life that my wife was not meeting, and my secretary met, and I went for it. We need to know what those felt needs are. And as much as is within us, we have to endeavor to meet the needs of our partners. And that's where communication is absolutely vital. I joke about this and laugh about this, but if you want to test how well you're communicating your feelings and your needs to your partner, look at your Christmas presents. Are you happy with the presents your wife gives you or your husband gives you for Christmas or for your birthday? I remember the first year,

0: want? I want something that says, you're my man, you're my hero, you know, win Rocky, and she buys me brand new golf clubs. That's what I want. I sit there and think, I'm going to get a new driver or a new wedge for Christmas from my wife. What do I get? White shirts. Now, white shirts are what I need. They're not what I want. I can buy white shirts anytime. I don't need a special occasion to justify spending money on white shirts. They're a necessity. And so my wife gives me white shirts, and what do? I say, honey, just what I needed. I love them. Thank you so much. And I do such a good job of convincing her how happy I am with the white shirts that next year I get 4 white shirts and I still don't have my golf club. Then my secretary wraps up a new driver and gives it to me on my birthday because she picks up what I want. We tend to give the cheapest gifts. We give the gifts that we want to receive rather than what the person wants to receive. We give the gifts that we think they ought to want rather than the gifts that they really want. And when that happens, we are not communicating. We are missing each other. We are not learning the deepest feelings of our partners. Now, this one last thing I want to say before we go on to the next subject, which the next time will be considering sexual knowledge and relationship in marriage. But what I want to say before we do that is I am a person who has spent his whole life studying one thing or another, mostly theology. And I have discovered that one of the greatest experiences there is in this world is to learn something new. I'm fascinated by the world. I can't wait to get to heaven so that the first 15,000 years I can study music, and the second 15,000 years I can study art, and the next 15,000 years I can study, well, maybe I'll get down to biology one of these days. You know, I've been chemistry. I've avoided that all my life. But I love to learn new things. The variety of the created order is just wonderful. It's wondrous. And to learn something new is exciting. But there's no more variety, nothing more provocative, nothing more fascinating than a human soul. We can say that people look like each other, but every single person has a unique personality. And there is no such thing under God's heaven as a dull person once we get beneath the surface. Anybody in this room's life story has sufficient drama and interest to produce a best-selling novel. And so it's fun to learn to know another person intimately. It enriches their life, and it enriches our lives.
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0: that all of my decisions, my desires, and my choices would be governed by a prior determination to please God. I can guarantee you, teenager, that if you make a covenant to please God, and that is your number one commitment, you just decide that. Say, I'm going to determine, having been redeemed by God's goodness, having been given a relationship in God's family, this is going to be it for me. I'm not going to make my first endeavor in life to get straight A's. I'm not going to make my first endeavor in life to be well thought of. I'm not going to make it anything other than to find out what pleases God. That's going to be the overarching commitment of my life. I'm going to find out what pleases God. If that is your first question, every time you date someone, every time you go for a job interview, every time you seek to determine where you're going to go to college or university, every time you have the opportunity for a dirty deal or a devious plan, you'll be on the right track. You'll be on the straight and narrow. I'm not going to give you any more rules than the Bible gives you. It's the Ten Commandments. Here's the principle: to please God. A pitfall to avoid, a perspective to adopt, and a place to apply it. Where should we apply the principle? Everywhere. With whom? Everyone. To what? To whatever you do. There's not a thing you can think about to which this principle doesn't apply. And as we're going to discover in subsequent weeks, it certainly addresses the issue of sex. It definitely addresses the issue of work. It speaks powerfully to the issue of loss of loved ones. Hey, let's determine to make a concerted effort to find out what pleases God.
1: 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Finding that balance isn't easy, but we've got a special offer that will help you bridge the gap. 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Thanks for listening. As we have learned today, pleasing God is to be the guiding principle of our behavior in every aspect of our lives. Tomorrow, we'll examine what that means when it comes to the matter of sex. The Bible teaching of Alistair Begg is furnished by Truth for Life, where the learning is for living.
2: I used to tell our kids, you don't have to go to a party. Carry the party inside you wherever you go. Our five-year-old grandson never heard that, but I think he got the idea. He could find a way to enjoy himself in just about any situation, with friends or alone or with his toys, or better yet, as far as he was concerned, with just like the everyday stuff he found. I remember he and I were in my study, a few rooms away from the living room where his three-year-old brother and his mommy were. Little brother decided to check out what big brother and I were doing, and big brother had an idea. His brother could be a messenger. So our five-year-old started writing little messages to his mother, which he then rolled up and dispatched his little brother to deliver. Mommy got the idea. So she would write back an answer to every message, and the shuttle went back and forth three times, I think. Big brother then wrote another message, but this time the messenger didn't show up. He had

0: locked out. Yeah. So that message never got delivered. Well, I'm Ron Hutchcraft, and I want to have a word with you today about life-saving messengers. Jesus has a message he wants delivered to some people you know, some people you see all the time. The price of his message not getting through to them could be an awful eternity. And he's counting on you to be the messenger. Now, he makes that clear in our word for today from the Word of God in 2 Corinthians 5, verses 19 and 20, where the Bible says, we are Christ's ambassadors. As though God were making his appeal through us, we implore you on Christ's behalf, be reconciled to God. Now, if you belong to Jesus Christ, you're his ambassador to the place where you live, the place where you work, the place you go to school, the place you recreate, the place you shop. When the president appoints an ambassador to a particular country, he's counting on his ambassador to deliver his messages, right? The things he wants communicated. Now, whether you realize it or not, you've been assigned by the highest authority in the universe, by Jesus himself, to deliver his message to the folks around you. And that message is life or death information. But as our grandson found out with his little brother, when the messenger dies, the message dies. And in the case of Jesus' message about his death for our sins, people you know may die if you don't deliver it. That's the awful picture of messenger failure in Ezekiel 33:7. It says, I have made you a watchman. Give them warning from me when I say to the wicked, and today that would be anyone who has not had their sins forgiven by giving themselves to Jesus, and well, you know people like that. When I say to the wicked, you will surely die, and you do not speak to warn him from his ways, that wicked man will die for his sin. And I will hold you accountable for his blood. Blood on our hands because of the silence of our lips. Don't let that happen to you. Don't let that happen to the people God's counting on you to tell about his son. Whatever fear you might have, if you told them about Jesus, could it possibly be as fearful as what will happen if you don't tell them? Jack Phillips was a radio man for the Titanic. And 2 hours before the Titanic's fatal collision with an iceberg, Phillips got this radio message from another ship describing the coordinates of the exact ice field that later doomed the Titanic. But instead of delivering that information to the captain, he stuck it on a spindle to deliver it later. That mistake cost him his life and the lives of 1,500 passengers that night. All because the life or death message he had was never delivered. Don't make that mistake with the message Jesus has given to you to be delivered. Don't let your delay cost them heaven. His message, my friend, is in your hands.
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3: This is John MacArthur with more Portraits of Grace. Many people attempt to justify their sinfulness by categorizing sins according to their apparent severity. Others see God's law as a series of detached injunctions and assume they can gain credit with God by keeping one law even if they break others. Well, any such views are erroneous and potentially damning because God's law is not a series of detached injunctions, nor is it a way of gaining credit with God. It's a unified representation of his holy nature. Even though all sins aren't equally heinous or damaging, from God's perspective, every sin violates his standard. I pray you'll see all sin as an affront to him and never compound your sin by attempting to hide it or evade it. This is John MacArthur praying you're continuing to be portraits of grace.
4: Federal monetary policy. For most of us, these three words are code for you can tune out whatever comes next. But the truth is, our day-to-day lives and wallets are dramatically impacted by our nation's central bank.

0: Nearly every country has a central bank. Their job is to keep inflation low and employment up, and they do it by setting interest rates, which affects everything from mortgage loans to the stock market. For the last 14 years, the U.S. Federal Reserve has issued forward guidance after their meetings, basically telegraphing rate changes before they happen, but no longer. New Fed Chair Kevin Warsh is withholding forward guidance, letting markets decide for themselves. So, what does the future hold? We all would like to know, but only God does know, and in His wisdom, He's revealed in His Word only what we truly need to know that we might trust Him. Welcome to Haven Today. I'm David Wolin, sharing the great story that's all about Jesus. Today we're continuing in a series called Born Again, The Message of the Great Awakening. Born Again is how Jesus described salvation to Nicodemus in John chapter 3. Do not marvel that I said to you, you must be born again. The wind blows where it wishes, and you hear its sound, but you do not know where it comes from or where it goes. So it is with everyone who is born of the Spirit. And by the mid-1700s, the so-called Enlightenment, it was gathering strength, the worldview was shifting. That was true for the intellectual elite as well as the masses. All were shifting away from the Christian faith. And this was the time into which George Whitefield was born. Not only him, many others who would also become prominent evangelists of the day, men like Jonathan Edwards, John and Charles Wesley, and more, they all stressed the necessity of the new birth, that the true Christian faith requires you to be born again. And that was at the core of their message, in part because they were confronting cultural, nominal faith, which had become common even among the clergy. It was a dead faith that could not save. And Whitefield and others would often point out, congregations are lifeless because dead men preach to them. And amid the decline of Christian faith around them, there was a remnant of true believers and faithful pastors who were getting more and more desperate, and God used that to drive them to their knees.
1: I mean, you can see it very clearly in New England, right before the Great Awakening, that their prayers changed. In the early 1700s, the Puritans' prayers tended to be, I would say, a little too moralistic. When you get into the 1720s and 30s, the pastors start saying, we are so desperate, and what we need is to pray for God to rescue us. That's a qualitatively different kind of prayer. It leads to the Great Awakening.
0: Dr. Thomas Kidd, my guest all week, will be joining us shortly, and today we'll also turn to one of the most fascinating relationships in Whitefield's life. There were quite a few friendships you could describe like that, but especially with Benjamin Franklin. And this part of the story was brilliantly woven into the recent movie called A Great Awakening. It's from our friends at Sight and Sound, and it tells his story, as well as the transcontinental revival and how the ripple effect of it has shaped the world in which we live today. But as good as the movie is, what I appreciated most, I think, was how much the authentic historic words of Whitefield actually made it into the film, his sermons and correspondence. And the clip we're about to hear comes from the scene where Whitefield first stands up to preach from the top of the courthouse steps in Philadelphia. The streets are jam-packed, and Benjamin Franklin is hearing Whitefield for the first time, but he's too busy calculating how many people are in earshot of his booming voice to truly hear the content of the message. But for me, it's what Whitefield preached that stirred my soul.
2: The Father of Lights says in his word, for you who honor my name, the Son of Righteousness will rise with healing in its wings. My friends, do you want to be free? Liberty is found in him alone. Do you want to live? He alone gives eternal life. Because of the tender mercy of our God, the rising sun will come to us from heaven to shine on those living in darkness. I beseech you, do not reject so great a gift. A great awakening has come. Arise, O sleeper! Awaken!
0: From the recent film, A Great Awakening, now out on DVD, and I'm excited to send this to you. 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And now, helping our hearts unite in worship before the Lord, we'll open up with a hymn that the church was just beginning to sing in the time of the Great Awakening. George Whitefield himself almost certainly would have sung these words many times. Here's Sandra McCracken with When I Survey the Wondrous Cross.

0: This is Haven Today. I'm David Wolin, and back with me again from Midwestern Baptist Theological Seminary, a research professor of church history, Dr. Thomas Kidd. And Dr. Kidd, thank you so much for coming back and being on the program today.
1: Thank you for having me.
0: We've been talking about a subject that I will tell you has fascinated me for a lot of reasons. We're talking about how God has moved in history through revival, and in particular, we're focusing on what's known as the Great Awakening, First and Second Great Awakening. But just speaking more broadly, the Lord has done this. He's done an extraordinary moving by His Spirit, calling people in an unusual way in a particular moment to faith in Christ. When you take a step back, Dr. Kidd, I mean, you're the historian. How would you describe how the Lord has moved in history through revival?
1: Well, clearly, the Lord, has ordained throughout church history to move in such a way through outpourings of the Holy Spirit, and to use scriptural language, and it results usually in a combination of two main features. One is lots of non-Christians becoming Christians in a relatively short period of time. And then the other half is, this is an awakening of the church. And mm-hmm. So Christians' faith is, they have their faith re-energized, awakened, mobilized for evangelism and being committed to the Lord and the church. Now, I think, standing below revival is what's always going on is God working in local churches for His purposes. And so the church is kind of in this situation where we always long to see revival. We pray for revival. We should be praying for revival in our local churches, but in God's sovereignty, those come and go as sort of seasons. And there are other seasons where you're longing for revival, and there's other seasons where you're seeing revival happen in the church.
0: Yeah. And I think, too, I mean, I've read a fair bit about revivals, and people have noted that there's a few features that seem to always accompany them. One, there's a real call to prayer that the church feels and senses, and there's just a deep longing for the Lord to move. And then it's also marked by sincere repentance. People are truly confessing their sin, and it's remarkable because it's unusual. And I reading about the Great Awakening, that happened often in churches, these moments of great confession and contrition, and then people giving their lives to Christ.
1: That's right. You always see that with revivals, that they are preceded by earnest prayer. Now, I mean, it's not like a transactional deal. If you'll just pray, then revival will happen, because sometimes the Lord has things to teach us in terms of faithfulness in prayer. I mean, our prayers, sync up with God's sovereign purposes to accomplish His will, not ours. Having said that, I mean, you can see it very clearly in New England, right before the Great Awakening, that it's not even so much that they were praying more, but their prayers changed.
0: Yeah.
1: You can actually document this over time, that in the early 1700s, the Puritans' prayers tended to be, I would say, a little too moralistic. That their prayers about, Lord, I pray that the people would sort of straighten up and fly right and stop, cussing and violating the Sabbath and things like that. I mean, that's fine. But when you get into the 1720s and 30s, the pastors start saying, we are so desperate, and what we need is to pray for God to rescue us.
0: Yes.
1: To pray for a massive outpouring of the Holy Spirit, not for us to try harder, but for us to pray for God to work in power. I mean, that's a qualitatively different kind of prayer. It leads to the Great Awakening. That changing nature of their prayer, God in His sovereign purposes chose to answer those prayers with a powerful outpouring of the Holy Spirit for revival.
0: Yeah. And so back to Whitfield, he's being used by God, among others as well, but he's the one that seems to draw the crowds. His preaching is faithful. And one of his central points, you were talking about the conviction about needing to be born again. I think oftentimes they would speak of that as the new birth. That was central in Edwards preaching, central for Whitfield. And so they are preaching this evangelistic, clear evangelistic, gospel-centered message. But it might seem, given the kinds of numbers and kind of sensational response that we've been describing, we might sort of think that everybody is swept up in this. But Benjamin Franklin is actually a kind of a case in point, a famous one, of somebody who is just unmoved. Let's talk a little bit about their relationship and friendship, because that is kind of a point of interest from several different vantage points, actually. There was more to it than a fascination with Whitfield's voice for Franklin, wasn't there?
1: Yes. Well, I mean, it begins with Franklin saw a huge money-making opportunity, and part of the reason he was able to retire early from printing is because of Whitfield. Whitfield is an absolute cash cow for Franklin. Now, Whitfield never makes very much money from his own ministry. That he's criticized for a lot of things. That's not one of them. But Franklin realizes early on what a huge deal that Whitfield is and is going to be. And Whitfield, for his part, when he comes to Philadelphia the first time, he kind of asks around and says, who's the best media man I can work with in town? Because Whitfield realized that, you know, whether you like it or not, that the use of the media, the new media technology of your time, is essential to effective, you know, gospel dissemination. So that's how the relationship started, is people said, well, I mean, Franklin's the best guy in town. Franklin had grown up in a Puritan family in Boston, but in kind of a classic American story, in his teens, he started reading sort of skeptical, deistic writings, and he, you know, turned away from his parents' faith, and he says, I soon became a thorough deist. That's what he says in his autobiography. But Franklin, I think especially by the time he meets Whitfield, he's not hostile to traditional Christianity. I mean, he's not like one of these angry guys on social media or something. He thinks Christianity is good as long as it leads to charitable moral behavior. And Franklin comes to believe that is the main point of all religion. And so Whitfield tries to talk to him about the Lord and the new birth, and you really have to put your trust in the Lord for salvation. And Franklin's kind of like, yeah, you know, I'm all set. I don't really need all that stuff. But they were able to maintain first a business relationship and then, you know, a longtime friendship in spite of their, you know, fundamental religious disagreement.
0: Yeah. Hearing you describe that, I mean, it's almost 300 years ago, what we're talking about, these events. And yet you've updated the language a little bit just by paraphrasing, but you could plop that down right in the middle of this decade. And it's cookie cutter perfect for the way that so many in our modern Western culture view religion at large as well, which I think is a really helpful point to make when you consider how the Lord then, you know, was moving then. I often think, and you asked before, you know, can the Lord do this again? Of course he can do this again. And the day of Whitfield and Franklin, in terms of culture, in terms of people's hearts and bent towards the things of God, is not different. Not really. We're still wrestling with the same problems as human beings. Yeah. So this is instructive. But keep going. That's who Franklin was. But this relationship developed, and there was a friendship too. It wasn't just a transactional business relationship that developed.
1: Yeah, I think they were warm friends. I mean, I don't, you know, I wouldn't want to overstate it. I mean, they're not like, you know, besties or something, but because they don't see each other very often, but they do write back and forth, and there's some wonderful letters where, you know, Whitfield just keeps talking to him about the Lord. You know, he won't let it go, you know. And my favorite is Whitfield says to him in the 1750s, you know, Mr. Franklin, I congratulate you in your studies of the mysteries of electricity. He said, now I encourage you to study the mysteries of the new birth. And, you know, Whitfield, Franklin again is like, oh, come on, man. I mean, we've talked about this before. But I wish it had a clear resolution with Franklin coming to faith. We don't have any evidence that he came to faith by the end of his life, but he's respectful and he listens. And I think in that way, he's a great example to, you know, those who've deconstructed, is that he's not mad. He doesn't cut off relationships. He just has really profound doubts about Christianity.
0: Yeah. Yeah. And, you know, thinking about it from Whitfield's side of things, and not to build him up too much, because I mean there are very clear flaws in Whitfield's character as well. You think about the classic stereotypical massive celebrity preacher, and our day it's so marked by scandals that your eyebrows almost go up as soon as you realize how big this person has become, and yet for Whitfield, seeing that individual relationship correspondence sort of validates to me that it's not a show, it's not a farce, it's not a facade, he's not faking it. This really is a man who does love the Lord and has a profound concern for individual people, you know, and those are marks of authenticity that I find encouraging and helpful, even amid these massive numbers and, you know, huge degrees and measures of success that we can apply to Whitfield's ministry. So go ahead. Let's just kind of wrap this portion of the conversation up. So Whitfield and Franklin, where does their relationship end up in the end?
1: You know, they have this publishing arrangement that lasts for 30 years until Whitfield's death. And in 1770, Whitfield, on his last visit to America, dies in Newburyport, Massachusetts, and that's where he's buried. You know, Franklin is not there. Franklin is in the 1760s and 70s. It spends most of his time until the Revolution in England. Whitfield and Franklin actually are together some of the time in England. And it turns out that when Franklin testifies against the Stamp Act in Parliament in 1766, it's a famous moment where Franklin is sort of warning Parliament about, like, you don't have any idea what you're getting into here. You don't want to go this direction. Whitfield is there at his testimony, like supporting Franklin, I think mainly just because they're friends. And so it is an enduring relationship for 30 years of friendship and respect for each other. I think an understanding that they're both international celebrities by this point, and sometimes celebrities can kind of only be really friends with other celebrities. And because their life situation is so unusual. But when he dies, Franklin and his sister Jane exchange letters about Whitfield dying, and Jane admires Whitfield so much but shares his faith, and Franklin admires Whitfield but does not share his faith. And in a private letter after Whitfield dies, Franklin says, you know, I love him so much. I'm going to miss him so much. And that's where you see that sincerity that is a really special relationship, I think, especially considering that they did not share a common faith.
0: Mm. Well, it's a fascinating story that continues, and we're gonna pick it up tomorrow. I think at this point, it's safe to say we're gonna be telling the story to its conclusion throughout this week. And now we're gonna dive into some of the more controversial things about Whitfield that I think is important for us to look at. We will pick that up tomorrow, but for today, Dr. Kidd, thank you for being with us on Haven today.
1: Thanks a lot.
0: This is Haven Today. I'm David Wolin, and I love weeks like this when we can devote our full attention to telling one of the great stories of history. And yet, this story is only part of the great story that's all about Jesus. And today, you and I, we're part of that story. It is still being told, and there is more our God will do in history before the return of Christ. What might that be in our time? How might He move again? Do we believe the world is so far gone that another awakening like this one cannot happen again? That's what the skeptics thought in the early 1700s, and they could not have been more wrong. I would love for your soul to be inspired, your heart uplifted, and your prayers intensified. So I do hope that you'll take me up on this offer today. Here at Haven, we would love to send you the DVD of the recent film, A Great Awakening, which tells the story of George Whitefield through the eyes of his friend Benjamin Franklin. The gospel message comes through quite strongly in this film, and so I do invite you to get in touch. 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I'm David Wolin. Won't you come back again next time? We'll be keeping it all about Jesus. It's The Great Story here on Haven Today.
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3: Anyone who's suffered knows what it's like when a well-meaning friend says something, well, insensitive. And their ill-chosen words only make you feel worse. Today on Insight for Living, Chuck Swindoll recounts the story of Job, when the ones who showed up to comfort him did little more than pile on shame, judgment, and condemnation. Sitting in the ash heap of his shattered life, Job faced not only unbearable suffering, but an assault on his character from the friends who came to console him. Chuck titled today's message, When Rebuke and Resistance Collide.
4: We're engaged in an examination of the life and experience of Job. If you're not familiar with the book in the Bible, it's just before the very large book of the Psalms, right in the center section. And just to the left, we'll find Job. If you'll locate chapter 11, I'd like to read a few verses from that, as well as some from a couple of other chapters later on. We're sort of trying to take it in chunks so we don't become tedious about this and break everyone's back over it. You know you've been in Job a long time when you greet people at church, and rather than they're saying, how are you doing, they ask, what happened to you this week? And I think that's starting to happen in our lives, and I want to be sensitive to the fact that you can take just so much of stuff like this, but what a man, what an experience. You will recall he's lost everything, including now his health, as well as all in his family except his wife. Friends have come, so-called friends, to bring him comfort and sympathy. They bring neither, and their words have turned to rebuke and insults and sarcasm. And that sort of is a running commentary through the poem of this section, beginning at chapter 4, really, and going on through to chapter 38. Now, look at Job 11, verse 1. This is the third of the friends. Zophar the Naamathite answered, shall a multitude of words go unanswered, and a talkative man be acquitted? Shall your boasts silence men, and shall you scoff and none rebuke? For you have said, my teaching is pure, and I am innocent in your eyes. But would that God might speak and open his lips against you. Job answers in chapter 12, verse 1, where we read, then Job responded, truly then, you are the people, and with you wisdom will die. But I have intelligence as well as you. I am not inferior to you. And who does not know such things as these? I am a joke to my friends. The one who called on God, and he answered him. The just and blameless man is a joke. 13, verse 15, sort of Job's declaration of faith. Though he slay me, I will hope in him. Nevertheless, I will argue my ways before him. This will also will be my salvation, for a godless man may not come before his presence. Listen carefully to my speech. Let my declaration fill your ears. Behold, now I have prepared my case. I know that I will be vindicated. 14, verse 1. Man who is born of woman is short-lived and full of turmoil. Like a flower, he comes forth and withers, also flees like a shadow and does not remain. Verse 10, but man dies and lies prostrate. Man expires, and where is he? As water evaporates from the sea and a river becomes parched and dried up, so man lies down and does not rise. Until the heavens are no more, he will not awake nor be aroused out of his sleep. Oh, that you would hide me in Sheol, that you would conceal me until your wrath returns to you, that you would set a limit for me and remember me. If a man dies, will he live again? All the days of my struggle I will wait until my change comes.
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4: Have you noticed that problems don't just go away? They don't evaporate, they proliferate, says one of Murphy's laws. I thought recently they're sort of like roaches. You can't just ignore them. You kill everyone you see. When I moved back to Texas, I had a friend tell me when he saw me in cowboy boots one day, he said, you know why we wear cowboy boots? And I said, well, I thought I did, but I think I'm going to learn a new reason right now. And he said, yeah, you can kill roaches in a corner when you wear those cowboy boots. When we were at the seminary, we lived in the campus apartments, which, praise God, have been destroyed now. And there's a new library there, but we lived in the old campus apartment number 9. Sounds like a jail sentence, doesn't it? Apartment number 9. But roaches. I said to Cynthia one day, we don't have a single roach in our place. She looked at me like I was crazy. I said, they're all married, have large families. Problems are like that. They just get worse, especially conflicts. And even when you try to solve them, they just get more complicated. And I have a feeling there is not a person listening to me right now who has not, on occasion, attempted to make things right with another individual and have it blow up in your face. Or other individuals, plural, only to have the scene get increasingly more difficult. It's easy to forget the original agenda. When one person is sick and three people come to bring encouragement, there is a simple agenda, and these men had it right who came to visit Job. There's nothing wrong with their original intent. Chapter 2, verse 11 tells us these three men, Eliphaz, Bildad, Zophar, came from their homes all the way to Job's ash heap, where he found himself without his children, without a means of making a living, where he found himself with no home, no buildings on his place of his own property, and where he found himself covered with sores that were now cracking open and oozing with pus. Miserable in the daytime and restless through the night, the three men came to sympathize with him and to comfort him. Great agenda. If you learn nothing else so far from Job of a positive nature, learn when someone is laid aside and for whatever reason you are by their side, you've come to sympathize and to comfort. End of agenda. But somewhere between their leaving with the right agenda and 7, 8, 9 days later, as they're into the dialogue, the agenda got lost. I would venture to say you cannot find a sentence of sympathy and comfort that fell from their lips. And all of these chapters from 4 through 31, there is accusation, there is blame, there is shame, there is insult, there is sarcasm, there is finger pointing, there is judging, there is condemning, there is preaching, but there is no sympathy and there is no comfort. So that Job winds up, as we're going to see in the time we spend in these chapters today, he winds up saying, "It had been better if you had just stayed silent." Awfully good advice. What is it our mothers taught us? If you can't say something nice, that's it. Don't say anything at all. If you cannot bring sympathy and comfort, bring nothing at all, just your presence. Well, Eliphaz has spoken and he's talked about experience of the past and has lectured Job on learning from experience. As Eliphaz stands there in good health with plenty in his wallet and a happy family at home. Bildad stands then in Eliphaz's place, the next in age. And Bildad says, "What we must learn, Job, is lessons taught us from the brilliant minds of the past." And he represents those philosophers and teachers and sages of yesteryear, and he offers those words of advice to his friend as Bildad stands healthy and wealthy and in his own eyes wise. Then Zophar. Zophar, verse 1 of chapter 11, now answers, using not experience or the wisdom of the past is his basis, but just rank legalism. Just legalism. Verses 1 to 4, you are guilty, Job. Verses 5 to 12, you are ignorant, Job. Verses 13 to 20, you are sinful. Repent. End of Zophar's sympathetic, comforting message. Verse 2, shall a multitude of words go unanswered and a talkative man be acquitted? How's that for an opening line? He heard the word windbag earlier and decides to use it again. We have listened to you about as long as we plan to listen, Job. How many more things do you think you have to say to convince us you're full of words, but your life is empty of righteousness? Shall your boast silence men like us? No way. Shall you scoff and no one rebuke you? There is no way. You have said my teaching is pure and I am innocent in your eyes. Stop. Stop at verse 4. Job never said that. You know, it's hard enough to be dealt with rudely, tactlessly, but to be misquoted is a very, very painful thing to take sitting down. Back in chapter 6, Job had been vulnerable enough to say in verse 24, teach me, show me how I have erred. You show me. Verse 28, please now look at me and see if I lie to your face. Point it out. Identify the wrong. Of course, they don't deal in specifics. These men are given to generalized, universal criticism. And so they take Job on with both fists. They now misquote him in chapter 11, verse 4. And if telling him that he's guilty isn't enough, Zophar now says, you are one ignorant man. Remember Job when he was earlier identified as one of the greatest men of the East? In fact, as I recall, the greatest. He feared God and turned away from evil. Sounds to me like a man who wasn't guilty and wasn't ignorant of God. But you understand, when legalists make their statement, they don't need facts. All they need is volume and the ability to put you down so that you're intimidated by their presence. Oh, they're awfully good at that. Would that God might speak and open his lips against you. This is calling down a judgment from heaven. Would that God might show you the secrets of wisdom, for sound wisdom has two sides, Job, probably meaning the side we can understand and the side we can't, the side we can see and the side we can't see, the invisible wisdom of God. Know then that God forgets a part of your iniquity. Can you discover the depths of God, Job? Can you discover the limits of the Almighty? They are high as the heavens. What can you do? Deeper than the grave, called here in the Hebrew Sheol, the place of the departed dead in the days of the Old Testament. Deeper than the grave, what can you know? Why, Job, the measure of God's mind is longer than the earth. It's broader than the sea. If he passes by or shuts up or calls an assembly, who can restrain the Almighty, Job? He's delivering Job a lecture in what we might call theology 101, as if Job needs a theological lecture. Let me pause here and say that Zophars are still on the loose. If you haven't met one, just hold your breath. He'll come along. They have zero capacity to connect the dots. They have a complete inability to even color by numbers. They don't get it, but they have a message for you. And the message usually is a put down, because you are not doing what they believe you ought to be doing, or you are doing what they believe you should not be doing. And in this case, since he sees Job as ignorant of God, he decides he needs to teach him about God, and he tells him of God's length and breadth and depth and width and height, and reminds Job that this God cannot be restrained. And then, if that isn't enough, verse 11, with the implication, you're the man, he knows false men. He sees iniquity without investigating. And then the ultimate, an idiot will become intelligent when the foal of a wild donkey is born a man. Just look there for a few moments. The word idiot comes from a Hebrew word that means to be hollow, empty. When used of a person, it's referring to empty-headed. We have the colloquialism airhead in our day. He's calling Job, by implication, an empty-headed man. And there is no more possibility that a person like that could ever become wise than a donkey could give birth to a human. Now, for just a moment, since you're not there, try to imagine yourself there. You've lost it all, including your health. You haven't been able to sleep. You can't eat. Now we're in a third round of this first cycle of dialogues, and it's just getting worse. And of all things, you're now called an idiot, a hollow-brained individual who himself can't connect the dots. Warren Wiersbe wrote, "How sad it is when people who should share ministry end up creating misery." How tragic that these three friends focused on Job's words instead of the feelings behind those words. Then he quotes a Chinese proverb, "Though conversing face to face, their hearts have 1,000 miles between them." Ever been around a person like that? I'm going to venture something, but don't move a muscle, okay? Or you'll let us all know that it's true. You may be married to one like that. That's a terrible existence. It's a dreadful existence. You converse face to face, but your hearts have 1,000 miles between you. How true that was at the ash heap. After all, information is not the same as communication. Sidney J. Harris reminds us, information is giving out, communication is getting through. It's a great line. Today, my desire is not simply to give out information to help you know Job 11 through 14. You can get that on your own by reading it, or by finding commentaries and reading them. My desire today is to communicate, to get through, to take the side of the person who has no good reason to have to endure something like this, who lives with it regularly. Why, he has the audacity in verse 13 to begin with the condition. If you would direct your heart right, and if you would spread out your hand to him, meaning God, if iniquity is in your hand, put it far away. If you do not let wickedness dwell in your tents, then. Now he offers the promise, your face could be lifted up without moral defect. Implying what? Moral defect. And you would be steadfast and not fear. Implying what? He is neither. He is not steadfast and he's fearing. You would forget your trouble as waters have passed by. You would remember it. Your life would be brighter than the noonday. Then you would trust. Verse 18 concludes. But verse 20 gives the consequence. The eyes of the wicked will fail, and there will be no escape for them. And Zophar's through. Well, not really. He's coming back. But thankfully, it will be a while. The sheer arrogance of Zophar is shocking. You know, I think I need to point out something that needs to be said. Zophar makes an error in judgment that commonly occurs among legalists. He does acknowledge the infinitude and greatness of God. That's correct. He urges Job to understand such truths and to realize their implications, and that's necessary. Not in this case, but normally it would be necessary. It could be helpful. But then, with veiled arrogance, he exhorts Job to fall in line, implying that he knows what Job won't admit. Men and women, be awfully careful about telling other people they're going through what they're going through because they're sinful. Be very careful about that. If you don't have the evidence and if you don't have the proof, you're terribly close to serving as a judge. And people are sometimes implicated in a wrong where they themselves are innocent. Following the first morning service today, I had a gentleman who was a partner with Arthur Anderson come by to say a few words to me about what he's learning from our study in Job. He said it's been very helpful. He says, so happens that my part of Arthur Anderson is just as clean as a whistle. But we've been smeared over from the media announcement that all of Arthur Anderson is questionable. That's a bad call. When the Jim and Tammy Baker nonsense hit the news back in the 80s, Insight for Living suffered in a difficult manner for a period of time, though I've never met either one of them and do not in any way agree with that style of ministry. But because we're also a media ministry, we had to somehow answer to a number of people who became our critics because we, like them, are on the air, and therefore we, like them, must be. You finish the sentence. How insulting. Be really careful about generalizations. Guard yourself from taking a role of prophet and priest, as Zophar does with Job. I know, and I do not mean this sarcastically, some of you are very intelligent. You have a great grasp of God's word, and I commend you for that. Prove it by your restraint. Let your wisdom show through by demonstrating a lot of understanding and grace, especially when another hurts in a way you have never hurt. Well, Job responds, and I'm so delighted he doesn't say, well, you're right so far. I'm not going to fight this. The rebuke of Zophar is met by the resistance of Job, and that is the only way to deal with a legalist. Legalists are like roaches. You leave them alone, they proliferate. They attract others. And before you know it, the legalists run the show because bullying tactics is their favorite approach. And if they can't bully, they take their ball and bat and they go elsewhere. Thank God, they leave. There was a time in my life when I allowed legalists to take a little more control.

0: and you're just eating your heart out because you raised them right and they're going wrong, remember, the one who has done the most perfect job of being a parent has the most wayward kids, and that's God. Isn't that a relief? Remember the tether he let you have when you were going wrong and when I was going wrong and times in our lives? And isn't it amazing how the Lord, in long suffering and finally one day, said, "That's enough."
1: If you've ever been on the receiving end of harsh judgment from an insensitive friend, Chuck Swindoll's message has probably touched a tender place. Job's story reminds us that suffering rarely comes with easy answers, and that the people around us don't always say the right things. But God never loses sight of His children. He's patient, He's sovereign, and in His own time, He says, "That's enough." This is Insight for Living. Chuck titled his message, "When Rebuke and Resistance Collide." In today's study, Chuck reminded us that life is fragile, our years are few, and trouble has a way of showing up when we least expect it. If you're in a season like that right now, if the world feels like it's on fire around you, Chuck wrote a book with you in mind. It's called Finding God When the World's on Fire, and it speaks directly to the question that Job wrestled with: where is God when everything falls apart? No matter what you're facing, God hasn't gone anywhere. And we'd like to encourage you with Chuck's compassionate book, Finding God When the World's on Fire. 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
6: There's a young man walking rather briskly. Who's going to get run over? Dude, look out. Hey, while you're walking fast, can I talk to you on the radio?
7: Sure.
6: You're a friendly guy. What's your first name?
7: I'm Dan.
6: Dan, nice to meet you. How do you do?
7: Pretty good.
6: Well, you're way perkier than I am. What are you studying here?
7: I'm a civil engineering student.
6: Civil engineering. So you want to be a very polite engineer?
7: Hopefully.
6: Alrighty then. So, dude, I was just having a chat. What religion are you?
7: Catholic.
6: You're Catholic. Okay, good. I was just having a chat with a guy who said he was a Christian.
7: Okay.
6: And I asked him to convert me.
7: Okay.
6: And he had nothing for me.
7: Okay.
6: Could you convert me? Would you please? I'm asking you.
7: What argument are you against it?
6: I'm a seeker in the universe, and I'm trying to figure out life. As the years ebb by, I get a sense that they're coming to a close, and I better get my house in order. So I'm thinking about things.
7: Okay. If there was no God, and say you're right, then how there's still evil in the world, but how do you explain all the good? People just doing what they want?
6: Just haven't really thought about it.
7: Just haven't thought about it?
6: Yeah.
7: Okay, well...
6: But I'm not sure. Where are you taking me? Help me out. Where are you going with me?
7: I'm just saying that, I mean, usually the most common argument against a God is that there's still evil in the world.
6: I'm not fighting with you. I'm asking you, sign me up for your faith. What's in it for me?
7: What's in it for you?
6: Yeah.
7: Salvation.
6: What does that mean?
7: Being saved eternally in the end.
6: Okay. So going to heaven is what I hear you saying.
7: Yes.
6: You hesitated on me.
7: Well, I mean, if you live your life properly and live as a true Christian.
6: Okay. Yes. So I have to be a good person.
7: Yes.
6: And then I go to heaven.
7: Not necessarily. I mean, I think and believe that there's more to it than just being, quote, a good person. It's helping others and truly living, well, but I mean, being good is kind of an understatement. It's truly living your life for God.
6: So being really good.
7: Okay, yes.
6: Okay, so I think, best I can tell, I'm living really good.
7: Okay.
6: It doesn't sound like I need to be Catholic.
7: I don't necessarily think you have to be Catholic to make it to heaven.
6: What do I need to be?
7: Just...
6: be good.
7: Yeah.
6: Are you good?
7: I mean, I believe Jewish people, Muslim people, and everybody can make it to heaven.
6: Mm-hmm.
7: I don't necessarily think, like, you have to do everything that Catholics do. I mean, that's just what I believe, and that's...
6: okay, I understand.
7: ...my beliefs.
6: So do you think that you're making your way to heaven through your goodness?
7: I hope so.
6: How do you know?
7: How do you know?
6: Yes.
7: I mean,
6: you seem like a nice fellow, but I suspect you do things that are not good, right?
7: Well, yes. I mean, everybody...
6: tells lies?
7: Yeah.
6: Do you tell lies?
7: At times. I try to stay away from it.
6: Everybody steals. Do you steal?
7: No.
6: Ever?
7: I did once years ago.
6: Okay. How's about purity of heart? What's going on in your brain? You look like a nice, clean-cut fellow, but what's going on inside? Like lusting, sexual thoughts and desires?
7: Everybody runs into those, I believe.
6: Okay.
7: But it's how you react to those that really matters. And if you let them overtake and consume your life, then that's where it becomes a problem. But yeah. If you think about them and then move past it and see the good in that other person, that's
6: yeah.
7: where you can...
6: But isn't it still a sin to have lustful thoughts?
7: I think it's human nature.
6: Could be, but that would still be a sin, wouldn't it?
7: Sin is human nature as well. I mean, we were born into sin through the sin of Adam and Eve back in the day.
6: Okay.
7: And so that's kind of something we have to deal with, that is our human nature.
6: Right.
7: But again, if you can get over that and defeat the sin, then that's where you can be a good person and make it to heaven.
6: Mm-hmm. So right now, where do you stand? Are you a good person? Have you overcome the lusting and the lying and anything else? So you don't have to be perfect, just pretty good to get to heaven. Let me try this angle. All right? I'm looking at this from a judge standpoint. If a guy stood in front of me and said, "Judge, I'm an innocent man, but I've broken the laws," I'd say, "Well, you're confused. You're deluded. You're not innocent. Mm-hmm. You're guilty." And if somebody said to me, "You're good, but you've done bad things," I'd say, "I think you're confused. Doing bad things makes you a bad person."
7: Doesn't I don't it? Believe that.
6: Where am I off in my logic?
7: Because society kind of drives us to do bad things as well. I mean, it's the outside influence that drives us to do these bad things. And in the end, God is our one judge, and
6: I understand,
7: he's
6: but
7: not
6: wouldn't
7: look
6: the
7: at those
6: judge say,
7: bad parts.
6: That's kind of the devil made me do it excuse? You're blaming others for your crimes?
7: Yes.
6: I mean, these days an individual doesn't get to stand before a judge and say, "Yes, I committed that crime, but society, it's pretty rough out there, judge." The judge would say it's irrelevant. You are liable for your crimes.
7: You have to be responsible for what you do, but it's as bad as it is to say, like, society does shape who we are.
6: Mm-hmm.
7: I mean, I just got out of an ethics kind of class that basically that's the whole
6: sure.
7: gist of the class.
6: Yeah,
7: like
6: it can influence you and cause you to be a Democrat or a Republican or a capitalist or a communist, but you individually are still responsible for whether or not you lie and lust and steal and cheat and gossip and blaspheme, right?
7: Yes.
6: Okay. So, dude, if you've done those things, I'm having a hard time understanding this. It sounds to me like your system is, if you do something bad, make up for it by doing something good, and then God kind of washes the slate clean, and you're set to go.
7: God's going to wash the slate clean no matter what.
6: Really?
7: He's an ever-forgiving God that looks past those things and looks on the good in your life.
6: Okay, but that, to me, sounds like a judge who lets criminals go without punishing them. I don't like that idea at all. I don't think he's a good judge if he does that.
7: He forgives them.
6: I understand, but that's the same thing. If you're guilty, and the judge says, forget about it.
7: Forgiveness and letting someone go is not the same thing.
6: What's the difference?
7: You can forgive someone that committed a crime against you and your family, but he's still in jail.
6: So there's still a punishment.
7: Forgiveness is something in the heart. It's not
6: okay.
7: Like whether he's rotting in jail
6: or
7: not.
6: All right, so God forgives. What's he going to do with your crimes then?
7: Forgets about them.
6: Well, I don't think that makes sense, because then he would no longer be a just judge. He'd be a very corrupt judge.
7: No, because he does the same for everybody.
6: It's irrelevant. It's still not upholding justice. If there were, let's say that everybody on this campus got pulled in before a judge for fill in the blank, whatever crime, okay?
7: Mm-hmm.
6: And the judge just said, "I'm forgiving you all and letting you go." Has he upheld justice?
7: In society's sense of justice, no.
6: Okay. So he would not be a just judge, right?
7: Correct.
6: So if God just lets people go just because, he would not
7: He's
6: be
7: going to let you go
6: just
7: when you're truly sorry for those sins.
6: Okay. Imagine again. Let's go back to the courtroom analogy.
7: Okay.
6: A criminal stands before the judge and says, "Judge, I'm really, really, really, really sorry."
7: Okay.
6: If the judge said, "Oh, okay, you're really sorry, I'll let you go," there's still a problem. He's contrite, and he should be, but that does not satisfy justice. The judge still cannot say, "You're free to go." Everybody who's in jail has said they're sorry. But that does not
7: Because society has the laws
6: the
7: that the judge is bound by.
6: Exactly, and so does God, because God is the law. He is the judge, and he wrote the laws.
7: Okay.
6: And his standard would be things like lying and stealing and lusting or being angry with somebody or gossiping or cheating or dishonoring your parents or blaspheming. Those are his standard, and everybody who breaks those laws should be punished. And even if they try to do really good, imagine a criminal who broke a law, stood before the judge and said, "Yes, judge, I am guilty. I have broken the laws, but I washed your windows on your car on the way in here." The judge would say, "That has no bearing on your court case. You have broken the law. You are guilty. I must punish you. I am sworn to uphold justice." So if that's reasonable and logical, what I just laid out,
7: mm-hmm.
6: if you've broken God's laws and I've broken God's laws, best I can figure this out, you and I are going to stand before God and we are going to be in a world of hurt. We're going to be judged for what we have done. And I've got a feeling that the punishment for our crimes is going to be exceedingly severe.
7: So you're believing that God does not forgive you?
6: I haven't heard you say any reason why he should.
7: Why he should?
6: Yes.
7: while we're responsible for our actions, I mean, it's the kind of thing like he looks at the good in you. Like, everybody does have good. I believe that everyone is innately good. While we're, you know, we still have that original sin and, you know, there's negative influences.
6: You know, dude, you're a really nice guy. Honestly, I like you, but you just said something. You think we're good, and yet we've got original sin. Which is it?
7: Everybody is innately good. But
6: we all sin, right? Didn't we just agree to that?
7: Influences around us lead us to sin.
6: Irrelevant. There's people who have grown up with a silver spoon in their mouth, and it just doesn't matter. Have you ever been to, like, the McDonald's Playland?
7: Yeah.
6: We're monsters as kids. You know, really? Have you seen a kid?
7: But it's all in innocent fun.
6: Hmm.
7: I mean, it was for me, at least.
6: Well, perhaps, but if you take a close look at it, kids can be very wicked at heart. And besides that, you're not a kid anymore.
7: Okay.
6: You're a grown man. Right?
7: Mm-hmm.
6: And if you're honest with yourself, when you think about your desires and your thoughts and your attitudes and your lack of gratitude toward God, really? A good guy at heart?
7: Yes. I believe everyone's good at heart.
6: Everybody? But Saddam Hussein and Adolf Hitler, Osama bin Laden.
7: Everybody was on the same plane when they were born. It's how they were raised and what society they were in.
6: All right, dude. You're walking this way. I have to take a break.
7: Okay.
6: And then we'll keep chatting, but I don't want to keep holding you up. Okay.
7: Okay.
6: All right. Listen, you're a nice young man.
7: Thank you.
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13: Lexicon. There are many words to help us understand the nature of the Bible. Words like inerrancy, The Bible is the Word of God, and God cannot err. Therefore, the Bible is without error. We know that God has revealed Himself truthfully in the pages of Scripture. 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
6: Because I've been trying to challenge your thinking a little bit.
7: Okay.
6: And your understanding of justice and what God should do with people who are unjust.
7: Okay.
6: People who break His laws are unjust. They are unrighteous. And they should be at the receiving end of God's punishment and His justice because they've broken laws primarily against Him.
7: Okay.
6: Okay. So when the Bible says something like all liars will have their part in a lake of fire, yikes, He means it. Mm-hmm. And so when He says, if you take His name in vain, He will not hold you blameless, who takes His name in vain, God is going to have a day of judgment that He has set aside where He's going to judge the world in righteousness. Every Buddhist, every Baptist, everybody
7: mm-hmm.
6: who has broken His laws, the books will be opened up. And if that's true for you, and if that's true for me, what I've tried to share with you, your efforts to try to clean up the books are not going to help you any more than a criminal who says, imagine, what was the big Ponzi schemer guy? What was his name? Madoff, Bernie Madoff.
7: Okay.
6: Remember? Mm-hmm. He's the guy who took millions or billions of dollars from celebrities and rich people, and he got busted for it. Now imagine he stands before the judge and said, Judge, yes, I embezzled billions of dollars, but I have given over $30 million to the Red Cross. What would the judge say to him?
7: He'd still convict him.
6: Exactly. So you've broken God's laws, and if you try to say to him, but I've done good, you're still going to be convicted.
7: Okay.
6: So that means you and I are entirely helpless. We are hopeless and helpless unless there's another solution. And here's what I would suggest the solution is for you, my Roman Catholic friend. Right? It's not works, because all of your works, the Bible says, are like filthy rags, because they come from what you said, a corrupt nature, a mm-hmm. sinful nature. And when we offer up our good works to God, they're tainted. Just like if Osama bin Laden offered you $100, you'd go, ugh, who wants that? Coming from those filthy hands, I don't want anything to do with it. The same thing with your good works offered to God by yourself are worthless to Him and offensive to Him. Okay?
7: Okay.
6: There's a better solution to our problem. Jesus Christ, the God-man, saw your problem and in His mercy and compassion and loving kindness came to this earth and took on human form just like you.
7: Mm-hmm.
6: And He was beaten by men, He was spat upon, and He was hung on a cross where He gasped for air and died for you. The Bible describes this as the great exchange. You're the guilty man. Jesus is the perfect God-man. You've broken all the laws. Jesus kept every single law. The punishment that you deserve was put on Jesus Christ so that if you will respond to the good news that God died for sinners by repenting, what that means is you agree with God, I'm not good. I agree that you and you alone, not the Buddhist, not the anything else, you are the true and living God, and I have sinned against you and offended you, and you turn from your sins, not in perfection, but in a different direction, no longer loving sins and self and self-righteousness, and you say you're sorry, and you put your trust in Jesus and in Him alone. The Bible says when you do that, the good works of Jesus will be credited to your account. The punishment you deserve has been laid on Him so that you can be forgiven by God, not earning your way or working your way, but completely forgiven. And that way, when you die, you go to heaven not based on your works, but based on His works. And that way, He gets all the credit for you going to heaven. Because if you contribute even this much to you going to heaven, you can then get to heaven and say, well, but I did something. I mean, I did something to earn my way here. And God did it all when He died on the cross and said, it is finished, so that He can get all of the credit. Ephesians 2, 8 and 9, book in the Bible. By grace are you saved through faith, and that not of yourself. It is a gift of God, not of works, so that no man can boast. That is so crystal clear. You and I can be forgiven. You and I can have our sins washed away, not by our goodness, but by His. But we have got to respond to that good news in humility. You're not a good man. You're a bad man. Just like me. Just like this. Just like all of us. Just like the Bible says. And when you're honest with yourself, you've maybe been trying really hard. You know your heart and what's going on in your head. And you might not be Osama bin Laden, but you've had plenty of lusting, lying, cheating, stealing, dishonoring your parents. And if nothing else, friend, think of all the times that you have breathed air in this conversation and didn't thank God for it. We're little rebels at heart that God wants to save so that he can point to us for all eternity and say, this is how good I am. Instead of sending him to hell, I saved him and forgave all of his sins. And he wants to turn you into the image of his son, Jesus, so that he can point to you and say, this is how good I am. I should have crushed him like a bug, but instead I swept down and saved him. Dude, that's the good news of the gospel. And I know that's a little different than what you've grown up hearing, perhaps in the Roman Catholic Church. I'll be leaving your company now, okay?
7: Okay.
6: I have just offered you complete forgiveness of sins and everlasting life based on what Jesus Christ has done for you. It doesn't come from me, it comes from him. I'm simply telling you, the Bible makes it so clear that if you do not respond in complete humility, Jesus said that unless a man is born again, he will not see the kingdom of God. And what he was telling Nicodemus in John chapter 3 is, you've got to die to yourself. You don't kill yourself by jumping off a building. You die. And the way you die, Paul said, Romans 7, the law, the Ten Commandments, should kill you. Jesus, do you remember the Sermon on the Mount when he got up and he said those Beatitudes and those nice statements? They weren't nice statements. They were severe statements. Blessed are those who are broken in spirit, for they will see the kingdom of God. It means the individual who is completely broken, who is entirely undone, dead to self, no longer striving to attain heaven. He has forsaken his good works and cried out to God for mercy. Jesus said, you've heard it said of old, thou shalt not commit adultery. I say, if you look with lust, you've committed adultery in the heart. If you have ever been angry with a guy who's an idiot or a moron, the Bible says you're a murderer at heart. That should kill you. It should just bring you to the point where you go, God, I am so sorry. I have just been so wicked. Please forgive me. Have mercy on me. Save me. And you put your trust in Jesus, and he will. When you die to yourself, he will make you alive again in him, and he will save you. And dude, you'll stop ceasing, and you'll stop striving, and you'll no longer have a guilty conscience, because it will be cleansed. And you will then desire to live a life of righteousness, not to earn heaven, but because heaven has been earned for you. Huge difference. You will be good, not for goodness sake or to be rewarded to get to heaven, but you will be good because the good God, Jesus Christ, has died to save you. Okay? Huge difference. One is works. Your system right now is works. I'm telling you, like Jesus said, cease striving. If you are tired of working, rest in him and his works, and then live a life in response to that. That's the good news of the gospel, and it's completely different than what you've been living by. Mm-hmm. So here's what we got, dude, and I'll leave you with this. If you died now, trying to get to heaven by yourself, you will have failed, okay? God calls out to you this day, repent of your good works, repent of your striving to please him. Humble yourself, and he says when you do that, he will lift you up in due time. Okay? Consider my words very carefully. I'm either right or wrong. Okay? I'm not here to sign you up for a cult or in anything else. I'm not going to taser you. I'm walking away. I would plead with your conscience, that thing inside of your brain that says, I haven't been good. I've been bad. Jesus says, I know. In fact, you're worse than you think. But I'm so good, I will save even you. He wants to save you. He wants to rescue you. Okay? Mm-hmm. Repent and trust in him. All right? That's all I got for you today, dude.
7: All right. Thank you.
6: All right. See you.
7: Thank you.
6: You're a gentleman. I appreciate it. Goodbye.
7: Have a nice day.
6: Goodbye. Well, part of me wonders who you are right now. I know how radio works. I know how this goes. You're tripping around on your radio. You put the scan on and You didn't happen to be under a bridge, and look at that, we showed up. Maybe, just maybe, you heard something of yourself in this young man. You've been trying, and you have been trying. But there's something inside of you, I hope, that will agree. It hasn't been enough. It just has not made my conscience feel any better. Then I would plead with you, as earnestly and as gently perhaps as I can, you have got to simply lose the self-righteousness. You need to cease striving, trying to earn, trying to get yourself there, trying to present yourself as the acceptable gift to God, because you're not. The only acceptable gift is Jesus, and you must repent and put your trust in Him, and then you will be acceptable to God based on what He has done despite what you have done. Today is the day of salvation. Until tomorrow, go serve your King.
14: The world keeps moving fast. The headlines keep changing. But God is not shaken. 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

0: you think you deserve more? Hi, I'm Chuck Bentley with My Money Life from Crown. 2 Kings chapter 5 holds a sobering reminder of the danger of greed. After God miraculously healed Naaman of leprosy, the prophet Elisha refused to accept any payment for the miracle. He wanted Naaman to understand that God's grace could not be bought or earned. But Gehazi, Elisha's servant, saw an opportunity. He secretly ran after Naaman, claiming that Elisha had changed his mind and needed money and clothing. Naaman gladly gave them. Then Gehazi hid the gifts for himself, thinking that no one would know. Well, Elisha confronted him and exposed his deception. What began as a desire for more led to dishonesty, manipulation, and severe consequences. Greed often begins with the simple thought, "I deserve more. No one will notice. This is too good of an opportunity to pass up." When the pursuit of money outweighs integrity, we make compromises that damage our character, relationships, and witness. 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Are we content with God's provision? 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Now, I invite you to come join us September the 10th through the 12th in beautiful Knoxville, Tennessee. 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

0: the people of South Korea, though, stand in his way, especially the young, because they support the alliance with the U.S. They support freedom and democracy. But unfortunately, leftists now rule South Korea.
1: I'm Chad Groening.
2: A 19-year-old immigrant was arrested early yesterday in connection with the murder of a Virginia mom. Here's Fox's Bill Malusia.
3: I'm told by multiple federal sources that when Border Patrol first apprehended this Salvadoran illegal alien at the border in 2024, he gave them an address for a family member in Maryland and then was just quickly released by the Biden administration. Alexis Antonio Cedillos Campos in Border Patrol custody. He crossed the border illegally in El Paso, Texas in April 2024. Now, more than 2 years after that border encounter, Fairfax County police have announced they arrested him this morning for the stabbing murder of Carmen Lisette Pooch on Monday, a mom who was found dead near a popular trail in Great Falls. Police say she and the suspect were co-workers and had an intimate relationship.
2: In a statement to Fox News, the Department of Homeland Security blamed the Biden-Harris administration's catch-and-release policy for the incident. Cats and dogs in Texas animal shelters are at risk of being euthanized because of the new world screwworm. Here's Fox's Jill Nato.
4: Moving shelter dogs and cats from Texas to other states has become crucial to saving stray animals. But because of the screwworm's appearance in the Lone Star State, adoptions for dogs and cats are on hold and shelters are getting packed. The screwworm can lay eggs that hatch into flesh-eating larvae in wounds on any mammal. The ASPCA says last year, Texas had more unadopted dogs transferred out of its shelters than any other state, nearly 89,000. About 53,000 cats were sent to other states, too. But all that's on hold, as the majority of states have restricted the movements of pets from screwworm-infested areas. Jill Nato, Fox News.
2: At least 45 cases of screwworm have been reported in Texas thus far. There's been one case in New Mexico. That is all our time for this hour's news. 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

0: by multiple federal sources that when Border Patrol first apprehended this Salvadoran illegal alien at the border in 2024, he gave them an address for a family member in Maryland and then was just quickly released by the Biden administration. Alexis Antonio Cedillos Campos in Border Patrol custody. He crossed the border illegally in El Paso, Texas in April 2024. Now, more than 2 years after that border encounter, Fairfax County police have announced they arrested him this morning for the stabbing murder of Carmen Lissette Pooch on Monday, a mom who was found dead near a popular trail in Great Falls. Police say she and the suspect were coworkers and had an intimate relationship.
1: In a statement to Fox News, the Department of Homeland Security blamed the Biden-Harris administration's catch-and-release policy for the incident. Cats and dogs in Texas animal shelters are at risk of being euthanized because of the new world screwworm. Here's Fox's Jill Nato.
2: Moving shelter dogs and cats from Texas to other states has become crucial to saving stray animals. But because of the screwworm's appearance in the Lone Star State, adoptions for dogs and cats are on hold and shelters are getting packed. The screwworm can lay eggs that hatch into flesh-eating larvae in wounds on any mammal. The ASPCA says last year, Texas had more unadopted dogs transferred out of its shelters than any other state, nearly 89,000. About 53,000 cats were sent to other states, too. But all that's on hold as the majority of states have restricted the movements of pets from screwworm-infested areas. Jill Nato, Fox News.
1: At least 45 cases of screwworm have been reported in Texas thus far. There's been one case in New Mexico. That is all our time for this hour's news. 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I'm Robert Thornton.
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0: She and the suspect were co-workers and had an intimate relationship.
1: In a statement to Fox News, the Department of Homeland Security blamed the Biden-Harris administration's catch-and-release policy for the incident. Cats and dogs in Texas animal shelters are at risk of being euthanized because of the new world screwworm. Here's Fox's Jill Nato.
2: Moving shelter dogs and cats from Texas to other states has become crucial to saving stray animals. But because of the screwworm's appearance in the Lone Star State, adoptions for dogs and cats are on hold and shelters are getting packed. The screwworm can lay eggs that hatch into flesh-eating larvae in wounds on any mammal. The ASPCA says last year, Texas had more unadopted dogs transferred out of its shelters than any other state, nearly 89,000. About 53,000 cats were sent to other states, too. But all that's on hold as the majority of states have restricted the movements of pets from screwworm-infested areas. Jill Nato, Fox News.
1: At least 45 cases of screwworm have been reported in Texas thus far. There's been one case in New Mexico. That is all our time for this hour's news. You can see more news online at AFN.net. And we appreciate your listening. I'm Robert Thornton.
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The Bible tells us that God is the same yesterday, today, and forever. Here's Sanctus Real.

0: flesh-eating larvae in wounds on any mammal. The ASPCA says last year, Texas had more unadopted dogs transferred out of its shelters than any other state, nearly 89,000. About 53,000 cats were sent to other states, too. But all that's on hold as the majority of states have restricted the movements of pets from screwworm-infested areas. Jill Nato, Fox News.
1: At least 45 cases of screwworm have been reported in Texas thus far. There's been one case in New Mexico. That is all our time for this hour's news. 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I'm Robert Thornton.
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So sing these songs to Him and find yourself part of the music of praise and worship.

0: American Family News, I'm Robert Thornton. Tensions remain high as President Donald Trump says the U.S. is not in talks with Iran over the Strait of Hormuz. Speaking with officials and cryptocurrency leaders at the White House today, the president appeared to still be uninterested in having more talks.
1: It'll either be extremely good and oil prices are going to drop like a rock, or we'll continue to do exactly what we're doing.
0: Meanwhile, Iranian officials traveled to Iraq to discuss ship traffic through the Strait of Hormuz, which is still down because of the threat of Iranian attacks. The United Arab Emirates announced it has suspended all trade with Iran after accusing Iran of launching missiles at the country, something Iran has denied. President Donald Trump played White House tour guide today as he showed off the helipad being built on the lawn before leaning over to autograph a piece of it. He also talked about the ballroom that's under construction. Trump said the helicopter landing area would impress visiting foreign leaders, including Chinese President Xi Jinping, who is scheduled to visit next month. An expert on communist China says President Trump's decision to scale back planned joint military exercises with South Korea was wrong. AFN's Chad Groening has details.
2: Trump says he made the decision because South Korea declined to help denuclearize Iran and that he has a good relationship with North Korea's Kim Jong-un. The 11 days of exercises involving 18,000 South Korean soldiers were designed to beef up readiness against North Korean threats. Gordon Chang is a senior fellow at the Gatestone Institute and author of Plan Red, China's Project to Destroy America.
3: We have seen increasingly provocative activities from the North Koreans recently, so we should be scaling up our joint exercises with South Korea, not scaling them down. The president's decision was wrong.
2: Chang says South Korea is headed in the wrong direction.
3: President Jim Jong is pro-China, pro-North Korea, anti-U.S. He seized power. He is taking down the institutions of democracy. South Korea is heading to dictatorship and perhaps communism as well. And the people of South Korea, though, stand in his way, especially the young, because they support the alliance with the U.S. They support freedom and democracy. But unfortunately, leftists now rule South Korea.
2: I'm Chad Groening.
0: A 19-year-old immigrant was arrested early yesterday in connection with the murder of a Virginia mom. Here's Fox's Bill Malusian.
4: I'm told by multiple federal sources that when Border Patrol first apprehended this Salvadoran illegal alien at the border in 2024, he gave them an address for a family member in Maryland and then was just quickly released by the Biden administration. Alexis Antonio Cedillos Campos in Border Patrol custody. He crossed the border illegally in El Paso, Texas in April 2024. Now, more than 2 years after that border encounter, Fairfax County police have announced they arrested him this morning for the stabbing murder of Carmen Lissette Pooch on Monday, a mom who was found dead near a popular trail in Great Falls. Police say she and the suspect were co-workers and had an intimate relationship.
0: In a statement to Fox News, the Department of Homeland Security blamed the Biden-Harris administration's catch-and-release policy for the incident. Cats and dogs in Texas animal shelters are at risk of being euthanized because of the new world screwworm. Here's Fox's Jill Nato.
5: Moving shelter dogs and cats from Texas to other states has become crucial to saving stray animals. But because of the screwworm's appearance in the Lone Star State, adoptions for dogs and cats are on hold and shelters are getting packed. The screwworm can lay eggs that hatch into flesh-eating larvae in wounds on any mammal. The ASPCA says last year, Texas had more unadopted dogs transferred out of its shelters than any other state, nearly 89,000. About 53,000 cats were sent to other states, too. But all that's on hold as the majority of states have restricted the movements of pets from screwworm-infested areas. Jill Nato, Fox News.
0: At least 45 cases of screwworm have been reported in Texas thus far. There has been one case in

0: New Mexico. That is all our time for this hour's news. 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I'm Robert Thornton.
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0: American Family News, I'm Robert Thornton. Tensions remain high as President Donald Trump says the U.S. is not in talks with Iran over the Strait of Hormuz. Speaking with officials and cryptocurrency leaders at the White House today, the president appeared to still be uninterested in having more talks.
1: It'll either be extremely good and oil prices are going to drop like a rock, or we'll continue to do exactly what we're doing.
0: Meanwhile, Iranian officials traveled to Iraq to discuss ship traffic through the Strait of Hormuz, which is still down because of the threat of Iranian attacks. The United Arab Emirates announced it has suspended all trade with Iran after accusing Iran of launching missiles at the country, something Iran has denied. President Donald Trump played White House tour guide today as he showed off the helipad being built on the lawn before leaning over to autograph a piece of it. He also talked about the ballroom that's under construction. Trump said the helicopter landing area would impress visiting foreign leaders, including Chinese President Xi Jinping, who is scheduled to visit next month. An expert on communist China says President Trump's decision to scale back planned joint military exercises with South Korea was wrong. AFN's Chad Groening has details.
2: Trump says he made the decision because South Korea declined to help denuclearize Iran and that he has a good relationship with North Korea's Kim Jong-un. The 11 days of exercises involving 18,000 South Korean soldiers were designed to beef up readiness against North Korean threats. Gordon Chang is a senior fellow at the Gatestone Institute and author of Plan Red, China's Project to Destroy America.
3: We have seen increasingly provocative activities from the North Koreans recently, so we should be scaling up our joint exercises with South Korea, not scaling them down. The president's decision was wrong.
2: Chang says South Korea is headed in the wrong direction.
3: President Jong-un is pro-China, pro-North Korea, anti-U.S. He seized power. He is taking down the institutions of democracy. South Korea is heading to dictatorship and perhaps communism as well. And the people of South Korea, though, stand in his way, especially the young, because they support the alliance with the U.S. They support freedom and democracy. But unfortunately, leftists now rule South Korea.
2: I'm Chad Groening.
0: A 19-year-old immigrant was arrested early yesterday in connection with the murder of a Virginia mom. Here's Fox's Bill Malusian.
4: I'm told by multiple federal sources that when Border Patrol first apprehended this Salvadoran illegal alien at the border in 2024, he gave them an address for a family member in Maryland and then was just quickly released by the Biden administration. Alexis Antonio Cedillos Campos in Border Patrol custody. He crossed the border illegally in El Paso, Texas in April 2024. Now, more than 2 years after that border encounter, Fairfax County police have announced they arrested him this morning for the stabbing murder of Carmen Lissette Pooch on Monday, a mom who was found dead near a popular trail in Great Falls. Police say she and the suspect were co-workers and had an intimate relationship.
0: In a statement to Fox News, the Department of Homeland Security blamed the Biden-Harris administration's catch-and-release policy for the incident. Cats and dogs in Texas animal shelters are at risk of being euthanized because of the new world screwworm. Here's Fox's Jill Nato.
5: Moving shelter dogs and cats from Texas to other states has become crucial to saving stray animals. But because of the screwworm's appearance in the Lone Star State, adoptions for dogs and cats are on hold and shelters are getting packed. The screwworm can lay eggs that hatch into flesh-eating larvae in wounds on any mammal. The ASPCA says last year, Texas had more unadopted dogs transferred out of its shelters than any other state, nearly 89,000. About 53,000 cats were sent to other states, too. But all that's on hold as the majority of states have restricted the movements of pets from screwworm-infested areas. Jill Nato, Fox News.
0: At least 45 cases of screwworm have been reported in Texas thus far. There has been one case in New Mexico. That is all our time for this hour's news. You can see more news online at AFN.net. And we appreciate your listening. I'm Robert Thornton.
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0: On the night you're falling all to pieces, you can bring your lonely heart to Jesus. What if I told you that I believe it?
1: For King and Country on Moody Radio. Hi, this is Bill Meyer with something to think about from Corrie Ten Boom, who is the author of The Hiding Place. She said, "The measure of a life, after all, is not its duration, but its donation."
2: This is John MacArthur inviting you to join me for Portraits of Grace. Jesus said, "Let your light shine before men in such a way that they may see your good works and glorify your Father who is in heaven." You see, your righteous deeds reflect God's power and grace, and that brings Him glory and proves your faith is genuine. Your deeds are also the basis of divine judgment. If you practice righteousness, you'll receive eternal life. If you practice unrighteousness, you'll receive wrath. God judges on the basis of deeds because what you do reveals what you are. That's why any so-called faith that doesn't result in good works is really dead. I pray you will manifest true faith and that others will glorify God because they see the good works of faith. This is John MacArthur, trusting your lives are portraits of grace.
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4: Children and parents have disagreements for a variety of reasons. It's just part of family life, and it's most prevalent when kids go through adolescence. But listen to this comment from an adult. "My grandmother was a lifeline when my parents and I didn't see eye to eye. She has impacted my life in countless ways." As grandparents, we're in a position to encourage our grandkids through struggles with their parents. It isn't our place to go against the parents or take sides, but we can offer a listening ear and wise, experienced perspective. My own grandparents were that lifeline for me during some teenage difficulties. Maybe you'll have an opportunity to play that role also. Thank you for your faithful investments in the future.
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0: 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Hey, do you know someone who seems to be a million miles away from God? Pastor Greg Laurie reassures us that no one is beyond the Lord's reach. On the latest episode of A New Beginning, Greg will share the story of two men who seemed far from God and what finally brought them to the faith. 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
2: The fight surrounding Missouri's Amendment 3 is heating up as out-of-state billionaire and pro-abortion advocate Michael Bloomberg gave $1.25 million to the, quote, Stop the Ban campaign. Missouri was the first state in the country to enact their trigger laws protecting unborn babies in the wake of the Dobbs decision. It was not long after that that out-of-state money was poured in and put abortion in the state's constitution, marking a significant victory for the abortion lobby, flipping Missouri from pro-life to pro-abortion in the law. Now, the voters have a chance to once again flip Missouri back to the pro-life column by establishing pro-life protections in the state constitution, and the abortion lobby is fighting tooth and nail to stop it.
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3: My husband, Dan, did not become a Christian until he was around 20 years old in college. Hey, this is Debbie Griffith. He never grew up going to church, so in college, he really wanted to know if there was a God. He studied the religions of the world and then saw the uniqueness of Jesus. Jesus claims to be the way, and there is an enormous difference in religion and the forever relationship Jesus offers. It's not based on what we do, but on what God has done. All religions require us to do something or sacrifice to please God so we can earn heaven. Most religions are intolerant of people who disagree with them. Some even hate and want to hurt those who disagree. But Jesus, his message is just the opposite. He says, let your love be genuine, hate what is evil, hold on to what is good. And he says, love your enemies, not just tolerate them. The message of Jesus is to love and forgive others, which you can only do once you have seen your bad self and understood and accepted his forgiveness every day. 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

0: That's who I praise.
1: In Philippians chapter 3, the Apostle Paul said, I press on toward the goal to win the prize for which God has called me heavenward in Christ Jesus.

0: to Iraq to discuss ship traffic through the Strait of Hormuz, which is still down because of the threat of Iranian attacks. The United Arab Emirates announced it has suspended all trade with Iran after accusing Iran of launching missiles at the country, something Iran has denied. President Donald Trump played White House tour guide today as he showed off the helipad being built on the lawn before leaning over to autograph a piece of it. He also talked about the ballroom that's under construction. Trump said the helicopter landing area would impress visiting foreign leaders, including Chinese President Xi Jinping, who is scheduled to visit next month. An expert on communist China says President Trump's decision to scale back planned joint military exercises with South Korea was wrong. AFN's Chad Groening has details.
1: Trump says he made the decision because South Korea declined to help denuclearize Iran and that he has a good relationship with North Korea's Kim Jong-un. The 11 days of exercises involving 18,000 South Korean soldiers were designed to beef up readiness against North Korean threats. Gordon Chang is a senior fellow at the Gatestone Institute and author of Plan Red, China's Project to Destroy America.
2: We have seen increasingly provocative activities from the North Koreans recently, so we should be scaling up our joint exercises with South Korea, not scaling them down. The president's decision was wrong.
1: Chang says South Korea is headed in the wrong direction.
2: President Jim Jong is pro-China, pro-North Korea, anti-U.S. He seized power. He is taking down the institutions of democracy. South Korea is heading to dictatorship and perhaps communism as well. And the people of South Korea, though, stand in his way, especially the young, because they support the alliance with the U.S. They support freedom and democracy. But unfortunately, leftists now rule South Korea.
1: I'm Chad Groening.
0: A 19-year-old immigrant was arrested early yesterday in connection with the murder of a Virginia mom. Here's Fox's Bill Malusian.
3: I'm told by multiple federal sources that when Border Patrol first apprehended this Salvadoran illegal alien at the border in 2024, he gave them an address for a family member in Maryland and then was just quickly released by the Biden administration. Alexis Antonio Cedillos Campos in Border Patrol custody. He crossed the border illegally in El Paso, Texas in April 2024. Now, more than 2 years after that border encounter, Fairfax County police have announced they arrested him this morning for the stabbing murder of Carmen Lissette Pooch on Monday, a mom who was found dead near a popular trail in Great Falls. Police say she and the suspect were coworkers and had an intimate relationship.
0: In a statement to Fox News, the Department of Homeland Security blamed the Biden-Harris administration's catch-and-release policy for the incident. Cats and dogs in Texas animal shelters are at risk of being euthanized because of the new world screwworm. Here's Fox's Jill Nadeau.
4: Moving shelter dogs and cats from Texas to other states has become crucial to saving stray animals. But because of the screwworm's appearance in the Lone Star State, adoptions for dogs and cats are on hold and shelters are getting packed. The screwworm can lay eggs that hatch into flesh-eating larvae in wounds on any mammal. The ASPCA says last year, Texas had more unadopted dogs transferred out of its shelters than any other state, nearly 89,000. About 53,000 cats were sent to other states, too. But all that's on hold as the majority of states have restricted the movements of pets from screwworm-infested areas. Jill Nadeau, Fox News.
0: At least 45 cases of screwworm have been reported in Texas thus far. There has been one case in New Mexico. That is all our time for this hour's news. You can see more news online at AFN.net. And we appreciate your listening. I'm Robert Thornton.
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6: In the dimly lit restaurant, our waitress quietly took our orders with a solemn expression. But then a customer

0: kindly gave her a writing pen that had a flashlight built into it. He told her it was so she could see in the dark. Her face lit up, and her demeanor changed to reflect joy. It was evident that she was delighted by the gift, clicking the light off and on. When she left our table, the man smiled as he whispered to me, "I think she brightened up when I gave her the pen. It made her day." The God-given gift of light certainly brightens our days. Jesus is the ultimate gift of light. Light, come into the world to save the world. God provided this gift because he loves us and he wants to be in relationship with us. When we receive Christ as our Savior, our sins are forgiven and we experience fellowship with him. Jesus brightens our lives for all eternity. He said in John chapter 8, "I am the light of the world. Whoever follows me will never walk in darkness, but will have the light of life." As believers in Jesus, we're the light of the world. When we receive the gift God gave us through Christ, we can walk in his light and let our light shine before others. With him as our source, let's shine for him today. Today's encouragement was provided by Our Daily Bread Ministries.
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0: What's right in our eyes? This is Ken Ham, an Aussie transplant with a passion for sharing the truth of God's Word. In the book of Judges, we read about a time when everyone did what was right in their own eyes. That's America today. You see, in the past, America was a Christianized nation. People more or less started their thinking with a Christian worldview. We don't have that shared foundation anymore. We now live in a time where we think we set the rules. And of course, if sinful, fallible human beings are the standard for morality, then sin is going to be normalized. As the prophet Isaiah put it, people will call bittersweet and sweet bitter. We can't look to our culture for morality. We need to go to God's perfect, unchanging Word.
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0: This is John MacArthur inviting you to join me for Portraits of Grace. Jesus said, "Let your light shine before men in such a way that they may see your good works and glorify your Father who is in heaven." You see, your righteous deeds reflect God's power and grace, and that brings Him glory and proves your faith is genuine. Your deeds are also the basis of divine judgment. If you practice righteousness, you'll receive eternal life. If you practice unrighteousness, you'll receive wrath. God judges on the basis of deeds because what you do reveals what you are. That's why any so-called faith that doesn't result in good works is really dead. I pray you will manifest true faith and that others will glorify God because they see the good works of faith. This is John MacArthur, trusting your lives are portraits of grace.
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1: You know, I want to remind you this morning that the purpose of prophetic truth, those passages in God's Word that you see about prophecy, the purpose of prophetic truth is not speculation, but motivation. That really is the purpose of it. So as a result, what the Apostle Peter is doing as we study his word is he's concluding his letter with some very practical admonitions that we all must heed, that we all have to take into consideration. It's unfortunate, in my opinion, and maybe at one time in my life, early on, particularly in my Christian life as an adult, I might have fit into this category. And if you do, I'm not downing you per se. I just think it's unfortunate when people run from one prophetic conference to another, filling their notebooks and marking their Bibles and drawing their charts, and yet not living their lives to the glory of God. In fact, I found in my experience in church life, and maybe you don't ever see this, but in fact, some believers actually battle each other more over prophetic interpretation than any other subject in God's Word. You ever notice that? All true Christians really do believe that Jesus is coming again. That's a basic truth of God's Word that's part of Orthodox teaching. All true Christians believe that Jesus is coming again. They may differ in their views about when certain events will occur, these promised events, but they all agree that He is returning as He promised. And furthermore, all Christians really ought to agree that faith in this future glory ought to motivate us. I remember in one church when I was teaching through the book of Revelation and talking about various things related to timeline and those kinds of things, and I had one church member say to me, and you know, I think he had it right. He said, I've moved off the planning committee and I'm joining the welcoming committee. That's a good idea, don't you think? That doesn't mean we should stop studying prophecy. That doesn't mean we shouldn't lay that aside, and it certainly doesn't mean that every opposing viewpoint is correct, because that's an impossibility. But what it does mean is that whatever views we hold, they ought to make a difference in our lives. Be diligent. Be diligent. That is the admonition that best summarizes what the Apostle Peter writes in this closing paragraph. And he's used this word before in his letter, as we've studied it in 2 Peter 1, verse 5, he says, giving all diligence, add to your faith. 2 Peter 1:10, he said, give diligence to make sure that your calling and election is sure. He said, moreover, I will endeavor or be diligent that you may be able, in 1 chapter 1 verse 15. And so if we're going to be successful Christians, if we're really going to be a successful follower of the Lord Jesus Christ, we must learn to be diligent. But not just diligent in any particular area or anything that we would desire to be diligent in. What happens in this text, as we're going to read it in just a moment now, is the Apostle Peter, inspired by the Holy Spirit, he gives us three admonitions specifically that encourages his readers and us in Christian diligence in light of our Lord's return, in light of the fact that Jesus is coming again. And so let's read the text, beginning in verse 11. We're going to go down and finish the chapter and wrap up this great little letter today. The Bible says, therefore, since all these things will be dissolved. Now, a principle, and I've said this a number of times, you can't ever forget it. Anytime you come across God's Word and you see a wherefore or a therefore, what do you have to do? You have to find out what it's there for, right? And so what that means is it refers to everything that precedes verse 11 in related to this subject. Verse 10, he said, but the day of the Lord will come as a thief in the night, in which the heavens will pass away with a great noise, and the elements will melt with fervent heat. Both the earth and the works that are in it will be burned up. Therefore, based on that, therefore, since all these things will be dissolved, what manner of persons you ought to be in holy conduct and godliness, looking for and hastening the coming of the day of God, because of which the heavens will be dissolved, being on fire, and the elements will melt with fervent heat. Nevertheless, we, according to his promise, look for new heavens and a new earth in which righteousness dwells. Therefore, there he says it again, therefore, beloved, looking forward to these things. Now, here's what you ought to underline. Be diligent to be found by him in peace, without spot and blameless. And consider that the long suffering of our Lord is salvation. As also our beloved brother Paul, according to the wisdom given to him, has written to you. As also in all his epistles, speaking in them of these things, in which some things are hard to understand, which untaught and unstable people twist to their own destruction, as they do also the rest of the Scriptures. You, therefore, beloved, since you know this beforehand, beware, lest you also fall from your own steadfastness, being led away with the error of the wicked, but grow in the grace and knowledge of our Lord and Savior Jesus Christ. To him be the glory both now and forever. Amen. So the Apostle Peter here says, in light of the fact that Jesus is coming, be diligent. But be diligent in what way? In what manner? Well, first of all, in verses 11 through 14, he instructs us that we need to be diligent to live differently. Be diligent to live differently. The key word in this paragraph is look or looking. Verse 12, he says looking for. It means to be expectant or to eagerly await. You find that in Luke chapter 3, verse 15, a similar way. It says, as the people were in expectation. And in Acts chapter 3, verse 5, it says, expecting to receive something of them. In other words, it describes the kind of attitude of expectation and even excitement, if you will. Not just expectation, but excitement and realization as we wait for the Lord's return. And because of the fact that we realize, those of us who truly believe God's word and know his promise, because of the fact that we realize that the world and its works one day are going to be dissolved and that even the very elements are going to be disintegrated, what do? We fix our hope. We fix our hope not on anything in the world, but only on the Lord Jesus Christ. That's what we do. And because we don't know the day, we don't know the hour of our Lord's return, what do we have to do as a result? We have to constantly be ready. We have to be ready. And when you as a believer, or I as a believer, or even us as a church, we begin to neglect the truth of the blessed hope that Jesus is coming, what happens is we can very easily develop a cold heart, very self-centered focus and attitude, a worldly attitude even, and if we're not careful, even an unfaithful life as individuals and as a church. If we're not careful, we might even become a little bit like the scoffers we talked about, and laugh or make some kind of mockery of Christ's coming. But this expectant attitude, it's not just, I believe Jesus is coming. This expectant attitude ought to make a difference in our personal living, in our personal conduct, if you will. That's the word he uses here. The word translated for us, verse 11, since all these things will be dissolved, what manner of persons... That word manner means literally exotic or foreign or out of this world. That's the idea here in that word manner. In other words, because we have, as he said in 1 Peter chapter 1, verse 4, because we have escaped the corruption that's in the world because of salvation, then we must live differently from the people in the world. To them, if you're a believer in the Lord Jesus Christ, you ought to be like a foreigner. In some way. You ought to be a foreigner. Why? Because as the old time gospel song says, this world is not my home. I'm just a passing through. That's right, Sister Phyllis. This world's not my home. I'm just passing through. He said in chapter 2, verse 11, we're pilgrims. We're strangers headed for a better world, the eternal city of God. And so Christians must be different. Now, I didn't say odd. All right? There's a big difference between being different and an oddball. Because here's the problem with that. When you're different, you attract people. When you're odd, you repel people. All right? Now, I know some of you say, well, that's just, you know, my personality. I can't help it. Well, I get that. I understand that. All of us are a little bit of a cracked egg, I guess, sometimes. We all have one cracked egg in our dozen, right? That's for sure. But there's a big difference in being odd and being different. We need to be different. And he says our conduct should be characterized how? He uses a couple of words here that we need to pay attention to. It says it should be characterized in holy conduct and godliness. Holy conduct and godliness.
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1: We need to be different. And he says our conduct should be characterized how? He uses a couple of words here that we need to pay attention to. It says it should be characterized in holy conduct and godliness. Holy conduct and godliness. He said in 1 Peter chapter 1, verse 15 through 16, because he that has called you is holy, so should you be holy in all manner of behavior or conversation, because it is written, and he quotes the Old Testament, be holy, for I am holy. Now that word holy, we get confused by that sometimes. It's a word that means to be cut off or to be separate. The idea, when you go to the Old Testament and you look at it through an Old Testament lens, it's that Israel was a holy nation. Now we know they weren't practically much of the time. But the idea was, is they were to be a separate nation. They were called out from among the Gentiles, and God separated them out, sanctified them, made them special and holy. And so the idea is, as a Christian, that you and I are to be called out from the world around us, and we're to be set apart for God. Holy. The word godliness could be translated piety. But if you really get down to the heart of it, that word godliness, it means to worship well. To worship well. In other words, it describes a person whose life, that our main priority is that of pleasing God. Not of pleasing myself, not of pleasing you, not of pleasing my family, not of pleasing anybody else, but really it's the idea that my life is devoted to pleasing God. That's what godliness means, that I'm going to be like him in that regard, piety, that I have that desire. It's absolutely possible to be separated from sin because of salvation positionally, like just because God has done that in his grace and he's separated you out from the punishment and penalty of sin because of his grace, but yet not enjoy living for God personally. It's possible. The idea in the Greek world where this word's used, that the Apostle Peter's using this very Greek language, taking it from the Greek culture, it meant respect and awe for the gods and for the world they made. So even in a pagan culture, there was that understanding about that. And in that attitude of reference, that's what John the Baptist said when he said, he must increase and I must decrease. The idea of godliness is that in my life and in your life, we make much of God. We make much of him. Well, other New Testament writers taught us to have an eager expectation of the Lord's return and how that ought to motivate us to live pure lives. You can read all through the New Testament. You see that over and over and over. But I want to say to you, it's not simply knowing the doctrine in the mind that motivates the life. It's having it in the heart. The fact that you do love his appearing, that you look for it and you love it, you want it to happen. But not only does this expectant attitude should make a difference in our conduct, it really ought to make a difference in our witness. As a believer, the phrase, look at this, I need to show you this. This was a little tidbit that I picked up for the first time in my understanding this past week. Looking for and hastening the coming of the day of God. Looking for and hastening the coming of the day of God. That can be, I believe, understood this way based on the language. Just how it straight up says this. I think the Apostle Peter is affirming to us that it's possible, in some sense, for us to hasten the return of Jesus Christ. Otherwise, that word doesn't mean what it means. Last time I checked, hasten means hasten, right? Looking unto and hastening the coming of the day of God. Now, let me just run with that for a second. Bear with me, okay? The word translated hasten in five other places where it's used in the New Testament is in the same manner. Luke 2:16, the shepherds came with haste. All right? Luke 19:5-6, Jesus told Zacchaeus to come down and make haste. And the Bible says he made haste and came down. Acts 20:16, Paul hastened to be at Jerusalem. And the Lord told Paul in Acts 22:18 to make haste and get out of Jerusalem. And so to make this word a synonym for just simply eager expectation would have been that Peter would have to have repeated himself in 2 Peter 2:12, which is what the word looking means. Hasten. Hurry it up. Bring it along. Now, there are two extremes that we have to avoid. Not only in this, but in every aspect of our lives as believers who understands the truth of God's Word. One is the attitude that we are locked into God's sovereign plan in such a way that what we do will not make any difference. Some sense of fatalism. The other extreme is to think that God can't get anything done unless we do it. All right? Right? Some of us think that God has assigned us to be the general manager of the universe, and we act that way sometimes. Control issues. And while God's sovereign decrees must never be an excuse for laziness, neither do our plans or our activities try to take the place of God's sovereign decrees. Let me attempt just for a moment, again, bear with me. I want to give you two Old Testament illustrations that I think might help us better understand the relationship between God's plans and your service. One is this. God delivered Israel from Egypt, and he told them very clearly that he wanted to put them into their land of inheritance, the promised land, the land of Canaan. But what happened was that Kadesh Barnea, all except Moses, Joshua, and Caleb, rebelled against God and refused to enter the land. Now let me ask you, did God force them to go in? No, of course not. Now don't get bound up on me and God's omniscience and all that kind of stuff. Set that aside just for a moment. Instead, what did he do? He had them wander in the wilderness for the next 40 years while the older generation died off. Here's another illustration. Let me give it to you. When Jonah preached to the people of Nineveh, his message was clear. This is what he said. Pay attention. He said, in 40 days, very specific, right? In 40 days, Nineveh will be overthrown. It was absolutely God's plan to destroy that wicked city. But when the people repented from the king on down, what happened? God spared the city. God spared the city. Now, what's the point of that? The point of that is this. Neither God nor his basic principles changed, but his application of those principles changed in that moment in time. Because God responds when men and women repent. So how then can we as Christians hasten, as he says right here, how can we not only look unto and expect his coming, but how can we hasten the coming day of God? Well, it's interesting to me. I think one thing is we can pray as Jesus taught. What did he say? Thy kingdom come. We pray for his kingdom to come. Thy will be done on earth as it is in heaven. But it also appears from Revelation chapter 5, verse 8, Revelation chapter 8, verses 3 through 4, that the prayers of God's people in that book of Revelation are related in some way to God pouring out his wrath on the nations. And so here's the idea. If God's work today is calling out a people for his name, and it is, then the sooner the church is completed, the sooner our Lord will return. So there's a suggestion, I think, of that truth in Acts chapter 3, verses 19 through 24. And you ought to read Matthew chapter 24 as well. I think the principle there is the same. And so the idea is your service, man's ministry, if you will, cooperates with God's program, God's plan, so that promised events can and will take place. Now, I know there's mysteries here that our minds cannot fully understand or explain, but the basic lesson to learn is clear, and that's that the same God who ordains the end also ordains the means to that end. And here's the fact of the matter. You are a part of that means. I'm a part of that means. This church is a part of that means. Every other church that believes and teaches God's word is a part of that means. So what does that mean? In the end, it means this. Our task, your task, is not to speculate, but to serve. It's not to speculate, but to serve. That's your role. That's my role. That's our role as a church. I think we waste a whole lot of time speculating. Now, this attitude, this expectant attitude, also makes a difference when we meet Jesus Christ. Did you see what he said? He said, be found of him in peace. He's going to greet us in peace. That means there's going to be no charges against us, so that we'll be not ashamed before him at his coming. Now, absolutely, the judgment seat of Christ is going to be a very serious event. Don't think it's not. And we're going to give an account of our service to him. But it's still better for us to meet him in peace than to fight against him in his word. We're going to be able to meet him in peace. And so if we're diligent to watch for his return, if we're diligent to live different lives like we're challenged to do here, then there's no reason for us to be afraid or ashamed. We don't have to be afraid or ashamed about his second coming. As a matter of fact, it says we will meet him, verse 14, without spot and blameless. Why? Because Jesus Christ, if I remember correctly what he said,

0: before our minds. The promise of His coming, it's like a light that shines in a very dark world. And we ought to make sure that that day star is alive in our hearts and in the church. And we talk about it and we look toward it. And we do not let people forget that this world is not going to go on as forever. There is a day coming when Jesus is going to come in glory and power. And we're going to see Him face to face. We should never forget that. We love His appearing.
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2: 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I pray it strengthens your faith. Thanks for being with us today. God bless you.
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4: Do you have any sinking funds? 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No, I'm not talking about stock market losses. A sinking fund is a simple, intentional way to save for upcoming expenses. Take Christmas, for example. Instead of scrambling in December or relying on credit, try setting aside $100 a month in a separate account. Do that starting at the beginning of the year and you'll have $1,200 ready to go without the stress. As you make purchases, the balance will sink. But that's the point. You're spending from a place of peace, not panic.
5: You can't always control your circumstances, but you can control how you respond to them. 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With the conclusion of his message, Power Up Your Prayer Life, Proverbs About Prayer, here's David.
6: And thank you for joining us. Hey, friends, have you ever noticed how prominent the subject of gratitude is, especially in the New Testament? It is one of the pictures of what a Christian should be like, full of gratitude, full of thanksgiving. Have you ever known anybody like that? Surely we all have examples we can think of people who just, whenever you're with them, they just seem to be so grateful for everything that has happened to them and is happening to them, even the hard things. And don't we want to be like that? Yes. I always told people, I don't want to grow up and be a

0: In writing to the church in Thessalonica, the Apostle Paul taught that pleasing God is to be the guiding principle for every believer's behavior in every aspect of our lives. Today on Truth for Life, Alistair Begg examines what that means when it comes to the matter of sexual purity.
1: We want to proceed with our studies in 1 Thessalonians and come once again to these opening verses of the fourth chapter, which are introduced by Paul's words, "Finally, brothers, we instructed you how to live in order to please God." Jesus declared, it's recorded in John chapter 8, in regard to his Father, he said, "I always do what pleases him." Paul announces of himself and his colleagues in 2 Corinthians 5 that whether they're away or whether they're at home, he says, we always make it our aim to please him. When he exhorts the Ephesian believers in chapter 5 and verse 10, he says to them, I want you to find out what pleases the Lord. And this whole issue of pleasing God is not some matter of personal preference. It is a divine imperative. It is a necessity. As we discover this morning, God does not exist for us, but we exist for him. He does not exist in order that he might fulfill our aspirations, but we exist in order that we might live to the praise of his glory. And therefore, we're always going to have to pay particular attention to this whole issue of pleasing God. It's important to realize also that Paul is not penning some of his own peculiar prescriptions. When he speaks about the gospel that he has proclaimed back in verse 13 of chapter 2, he says, we thank God continually because when you received the word of God, which you heard from us, you accepted it not as the word of men, but as it actually is the word of God. So they were in no doubt as to what was going on. When Paul spoke and when Paul wrote, he was giving to them the very word of God. And in the same way, you will note, as he speaks about these instructions or commands, they are provided by Jesus himself. Finally, brothers, we instructed you how to live in order to please God. And as he goes on into verse 2, he says, for you know what instructions we gave you by the authority of the Lord Jesus. So when people are tempted to say, well, I don't really know that we have any right to be as bold and as forceful as perhaps we are, then our answer is, this is not the preoccupations of the Apostle Paul. This is the Word of God himself, both in the gospel he proclaimed and in the practical instructions he in turn provided. How then should we live? Well, we should live with our eye and focus with a determined approach to pleasing God, for pleasing God is the foundation of all our ethical Christian behavior. It's a radical principle, and it is a wonderful principle. Namely, that our whole motivation for living within parameters is not as a result of seeking to commit ourselves to some Pharisaical list of do's and don'ts, but all of our Christian behavior is as a result of seeking to please God. And in seeking to please the lawgiver, we then determine that we shall keep the law which he has given. Now that could all seem somewhat abstract, were it not for the fact that in this section, Paul makes clear what it really means to work out this principle in the routine of our lives. And he addresses it in relationship to three particular areas in this opening half of chapter 4. The matter of sex, the matter of work, and the matter of death. If you think about it, there are no more prominent notions in many of our minds than these three whole areas of life, whether we live singly or within the framework of marriage. Now, to this first issue, we come this evening, and to the first approach to this first issue, I should say, for we will not be able to get all the way through these verses. in the time that is available to us. But we are addressing this issue of sexual purity. Does the Bible have a perspective on this matter? Yes, it does. Is it clear? Yes, it is. Is it not true that the conditions in which Paul was living are very different from our own? No, it is not. Paul was writing from Corinth to Thessalonica. The context from which he was writing was dominated by sexual vice and immorality. He can't lift up his eyes and look, but he is confronted by this matter of sexual immorality. And the context into which he is writing Thessalonica was actually no better at all. So Paul responds to this without any waffling at all. He provides these instructions, which, as you will see, are plain, they're honest, practical, authoritative, and uninhibited. When it comes to this kind of issue, especially if you're dealing with teenagers, they don't want a bunch of waffle. They don't want a little bit of this and a little bit of that. They want a clear, straight answer. They may not like it, but they want it. And the Bible gives it. Any waffling on the matter of sexual purity is as a result of our fear or our compromise with our culture, but it is never and can never be as a result of the clarity with which the Bible speaks to these sexual matters. Paul is unashamed, he's uninhibited, and it is exactly what the believer needs, especially the young believer who is exposed to pagan standards and pagan pressures. Now, in studying these verses, I have been helped, and I wonder if this will help you. I'm going to suggest that it might, and I'll lead you through it. I've been helped by viewing this paragraph here as one half of a conversation. Now, let me explain to you what I mean. What we have here are Paul's answers to a dialogue that is taking place between them, at least potentially so. For example, Paul says, and here we are in verse 3, "It is God's will that you should be sanctified." To which the individual replies, what do you mean? Avoid sexual immorality. How am I supposed to do that? Learn to control your own body. Live within the God-ordained limits. So it's just a kind of personal, private matter, is it? No. Make sure that you don't wrong your brother in relationship to these things. Well, I'm sure since the Lord is so loving, he won't mind if I mess up. Listen, the Lord will punish this kind of sin. To which the individual responds, "Give it to me again, just in a sentence. God did not call us to be impure, but to live a holy life." I think you're a little excessive in relationship to this, Paul. I think you're going a wee bit over the top. To which the apostle responds, "He who rejects this instruction does not reject man, but God, who gives you his Holy Spirit." I don't know if it's helpful for you to think in those terms, but it certainly was helpful to me that what Paul is doing here is actually addressing specific questions that have come to him. And if you imagine it in terms of a dialogue, then I think we can see how logically the progression of his thought follows. Well, let us then turn to it and go through this process, noticing his statement with which he begins in verse 3, "It is God's will that you should be sanctified." Christian faith does not derive its standards from contemporary society, but from the scriptures themselves. And here we have it in a phrase, "It is God's will that you should be sanctified." One of the tremendous challenges in relationship to the matter of sexual purity is this: how in the world can I possibly live to this standard? How am I ever going to be able to do this? I'm supposed to live in purity, says the teenager, from now until the day I get married. I don't even have a girlfriend. If I met one, I don't know if she'd like me. I don't know whether I could ever marry her. Goodness gracious, this may be for the next 11 years I have to live in purity. Yeah? But Elizabeth Elliot is very, very helpful on the subject when she reminds the teenager, you only have to stay pure for 60 seconds a minute. for the future comes in at the rate of 60 seconds a minute. And the call to moral purity is one which is enabled by the Spirit of God. He is faithful and He will do it. What then is this sanctification business? It is God's will that you should be sanctified. Yes, you say, and I'm very glad to hear it, but what is it? What's going to happen to me? Well, sanctification, as I've said, denotes this process of being set apart for God, of having been taken from what we once were and become something very different. When we are brought into the body of Christ, Jesus comes to us and He looks us in the eye and He says, irrespective of your background or your preferences or your family name or wherever you've been or whatever you've done or whatever you hope to be, I want you to know that you're mine. You're all mine as of now. And as a result of that, there is set in gear a process to conform us to the image of Jesus. And that's what Paul says when he writes to Timothy as a young man, 2 Timothy 1:9, I think it is, that he says of the experience of Christian living, he says of God, He has saved us and called us to a holy life. To a holy life. To a radically different kind of life. To a kind of life that we'd never known before. To the kind of life that we may have abused before and we may have scorned before because we only ever used in our pre-converted state the adjective holy in a pejorative way. And we referred to people as Holy Willie or Holy Jane or whoever it was. And we poured scorn on their lifestyle. And then the Spirit of God came and open our hearts to receive the truth, and we embraced Christ, and we discovered that He had saved us and He had called us to a holy life. It may be helpful for you to think of Christian living in terms of a crisis followed by a process followed by a crisis. That really is the Christian life. The crisis is described for us in Romans chapter 5 and verse 1, where being justified by faith, we have peace with God through our Lord Jesus Christ. A description there of one of the aspects of what it means to become a Christian. And as a result of this great crisis event, our condition before God is radically and irrevocably altered. We heard the word of the gospel. We realized that we were sinners. We realized that we could do nothing to put ourselves in credit with God. We heard the good news that Jesus had paid it all. We trusted our lives unreservedly into the care of Jesus. And being justified by faith, we were declared righteous in God's sight. There then follows a process. And the process is that to which Paul is referring here. It is that to which Paul refers in Romans chapter 6, if your Bible is open, where in verse 20 he says, when you were slaves to sin, you were free from the control of righteousness. When you didn't care about cussing and living in an immoral way, in reading certain literature, in paying attention to certain things, he says, when you were slaves to sin, righteousness had no control over you. You had a disregard for it. Oh, there may have been a twinge in your conscience every so often, but it never bothered you. People said, do you want to do this? And you said, fine. Do you want to see this? And you said, that'll be okay. Verse 21, what benefit did you reap at that time from the things you're now ashamed of? What an amazing verse that is. Ask yourself, those of you who have come to faith later in life, what benefit did you reap at that time from the things you're now ashamed of? The answer is none. It was all hell to you. It was all emptiness to you. It was all futility to you. He says these things result in death. Verse 22, but now a new process has begun. But now that you have been set free from sin, crisis, and have become slaves to God, the benefit you reap leads to holiness, and the result is eternal life. You understand this? that this process is set in motion by the Holy Spirit, whereby old ways and old habits are increasingly done away with, and new habits and new desires which fit in with the will of God take their place. And from the process, we're going to go to another crisis. Romans chapter 8 and verse 30. Speaking of the great work of redemption, the apostle says, "And those he predestined, he also called. And those he called, he also justified. And those he justified, he also glorified." He speaks about that which is still future in the past tense, because once God has begun the work of grace within our lives, it's guaranteed that he will bring it to completion. That's Philippians 1:6. And so he says, the crisis of regeneration, now being followed by the process of sanctification, will eventually result in the crisis of glorification. 1 John chapter 3, "And when we see him, we will be like him, for we will see him as he is." If we are still alive and remain when the trumpet sounds, we will be changed in a moment, in the twinkling of an eye. It will not be a process. It will be an instantaneous crisis. Now, how does this process take place? We can't unpack it all, but listen to how Jesus prays for his followers in John chapter 17. And it gives to us the key. We won't turn it very far in the lock, but I want you just to notice it. John chapter 17 and verse 13. Jesus says to his Father, "I'm coming to you now. But I say these things while I am still in the world, so that they may have the full measure of my joy within them. I've given them your word, and the world has hated them, for they are not of the world any more than I am of the world." You see, this is how and why people will hate us. When the second part of the verse is true, the first part will be operative. "I gave them your word, and the world hated them." Why? Because they're not like the world. As much as we are compromised with the world and like the world is the degree to which we know nothing of the first part of the verse. If we take the dirty jokes of a Monday coffee break and just laugh with them, the world has no reason to hate us. But if we laugh not with them, not in a censorious way, but we just say, "You know what, that is crud. I used to do that stuff. It's not even funny anymore. That's disgusting." You better be on your toes, because they'll be on you like a ton of lead. Who do you think you are? Where do you think you came from? Who made you better than us? Don't tell him. He's a jerk. I hate him. See, we'll never know that unless we live in the world. You'll never know that if you're living in a wardrobe somewhere and you don't know any non-Christians. So that's the other way not to get hated, just to live in a box. You live in the box with the people you live in a box with, they'll eventually hate you. But the fact is, if we're going to live in the world, then we're going to experience this. Verse 15, "My prayer is not that you take them out of the world, but that you protect them from the evil one. They are not of the world, even as I am not of it." And here it comes. "Sanctify them by the truth. Your word is truth." How does the sanctifying process take place? By the Holy Scriptures. As the Scriptures are open to us, as we read them in our daily devotional life, "How can a young man keep his way pure," says the psalmist, "by paying heed according to your word." And as a result of the process being worked out, we declare ourselves to be these different kind of people. Now you see, the saints in the New Testament are not people who graduated at the top of their religious class and were subsequently rewarded with a title on account of their unparalleled goodness. The saints in the New Testament are just ordinary people like you and me. Ordinary people who have been separated from all that marked our previous existence and separated to. Well, okay, so I'm supposed to be sanctified. What exactly do you mean by that? Could you give me a concrete example? Yes, says Paul, I'll give you a concrete example. Here it is. Avoid sexual immorality. Phillips paraphrases it, make a clean cut with all sexual immorality. The word avoid is really not strong enough. You can avoid certain things, like you're driving on the road and there's some poor creature that got mangled and you avoid it. But you get the chance to see it, you get the chance to kind of look at it, it's sort of around, you avoided it, you didn't crease it, but you saw it, you were a little too close to it probably. And that, you see, in this word avoid, gives some of us a great measure of leeway. Well, you know, I'm not really doing it, I'm avoiding it, I'm not really, you know, if you knew what I was, you know, and stuff. So, no. Clean cut. In the way you have your tonsils taken out. Clean cut. Once they were there, now they're not there. No more gargling, they're gone. That's the picture. Marshall puts it in this way, where things are evil, the Christian attitude is necessarily one of abstention and not of moderation. Abstention, not moderation. You see, you hear people doing things with the Bible, that's really crazy stuff. They take phrases like, well, all things in moderation, and they fasten onto that, and they have a discussion like this, and then they say, oh yeah, well, the Bible says, you know, all things in moderation. All things that are lawful in moderation. But where it comes to things that are evil, the issue is not moderation. The issue is abstention. Well then, how does that work out? Well, that brings us to the beginning of verse 4. And it brings us to the most difficult phrase in the whole of 1 Thessalonians. Do you think right now would be a good time to start on that phrase? That's right, I didn't think so either. If you have a Revised Standard Version or a King James Version, I haven't checked the NASB, but you will notice there that unlike the NIV, it says, so each of you should learn how to take a wife. In the NIV, it says that each of you should learn how to control his own body. Why the discrepancy? Does it matter? What does it mean? How do we resolve it?
0: 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Well, I'm excited to tell you about a book we are recommending. This is a unique book that comes highly recommended by Alistair. It's called The Language of Rivers and Stars, How Nature Speaks of the Glories of God. Let me read an excerpt to you. The book says, have you ever considered that the reason why we feel so connected in nature is because that's what nature is specifically designed to do? It is made to connect us to our Maker. It doesn't use words, but it still communicates powerfully. It declares, proclaims, reveals, and speaks to the ends of the earth, because there isn't one tiny corner of this planet that isn't filled up and overflowing with God's creative wonders. 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Tomorrow we'll find out why sexuality isn't a harmless private matter, even if it's between two consenting adults. The Bible teaching of Alistair Begg is furnished by Truth for Life, where the learning is for living.
2: 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Some insight next on today's Creation Moment. And now, here's our Creation Moment's

0: used was ga-to-ga. After listening to different versions of the same pattern, they were given a new sequence in which the last two syllables were the same, such as wo-fi-fi. Researchers found that the babies looked in the direction that the new sequence came from much longer, showing curiosity and surprise at them. Further study of the infants' responses showed that they were responding to new sounds and not just the changes in the pattern of syllables. This study supports the idea that we are born with brain circuits that are, so to speak, pre-wired to learn and use grammar, say the researchers. The question for those who believe that we are products of chance evolution is, how did we get pre-wired for learning and using grammar if we are the result of chance forces? The answer is, of course, that when God created us, he not only gave us the gift of language, but he gave us brains that are eager to learn language from infancy. Then he gave us his word of salvation in Jesus Christ so that he would not lose us.
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2: This is John MacArthur inviting you to join me for Portraits of Grace. Jesus said, "Let your light shine before men in such a way that they may see your good works and glorify your Father who is in heaven." You see, your righteous deeds reflect God's power and grace, and that brings him glory and proves your faith is genuine. Your deeds are also the basis of divine judgment. If you practice righteousness, you'll receive eternal life. If you practice unrighteousness, you'll receive wrath. God judges on the basis of deeds because what you do reveals what you are. That's why any so-called faith that doesn't result in good works is really dead. I pray you will manifest true faith and that others will glorify God because they see the good works of faith. This is John MacArthur, trusting your lives are portraits of grace.
3: 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He is our help and our shield, for our heart rejoices in him because we trust in his holy name. 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That was Psalm 33, verses 20 through 22. 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
7: That's why all of a sudden you start reading scripture like Romans 12 about renewing your mind. 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
6: That's neurosurgeon Dr. Lee Warren talking about the brain and how faith and brain science have come together. 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Thanks for joining us. I'm John Fuller.
8: John, this topic of brain science, it fascinates me, how we think, how our minds work, and impact everything we do in life, all within a Christian context. We don't need to shrink back from the science of it all, because as Dr. Warren's going to explain, boy, science and

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3: Job had lost everything. His wealth, his children, his health. And the friends who traveled far to comfort him? They made everything worse. Yesterday on Insight for Living, Chuck Swindoll introduced us to Zophar, the third and perhaps harshest of Job's so-called comforters, a man who traded sympathy for sarcasm and compassion for condemnation. In today's study, Chuck continues to recount this heartrending story, picking up in chapters 11 through 14, where Job finally pushes back against his insensitive friends. Chuck titled his message, When Rebuke and Resistance Collide.
4: Zophar makes an error in judgment that commonly occurs among legalists. He does acknowledge the infinitude and greatness of God. That's correct. He urges Job to understand such truths and to realize their implications, and that's necessary. Not in this case, but normally it would be necessary. It could be helpful. But then, with veiled arrogance, he exhorts Job to fall in line, implying that he knows what Job won't admit. Men and women, be awfully careful about telling other people they're going through what they're going through because they're sinful. Be very careful about that. If you don't have the evidence and if you don't have the proof, you're terribly close to serving as a judge. And people are sometimes implicated in a wrong where they themselves are innocent. Be really careful about generalizations. Guard yourself from taking a role of prophet and priest, as Zophar does with Job. Some of you are very intelligent. You have a great grasp of God's word, and I commend you for that. Prove it by your restraint. And by the way, if one of your youngsters is wayward and you're just eating your heart out because you raised them right and they're going wrong, remember, the one who has done the most perfect job of being a parent has the most wayward kids, and that's God. Isn't that a relief? Remember the tether he let you have when you were going wrong and when I was going wrong and times in our lives? And isn't it amazing how the Lord in long suffering and finally one day said, that's enough, boom! And you know, like a dog on a clothesline, and it runs out of chain and you kind of jerks a snot out of him when he goes, I guess I shouldn't run that far next time. And it's amazing how God can do that. Well, Job says, okay, that's enough. Job responds, and we've got to admire him. By the way, it's a good time for me to tell you a story. When our older son, Kurt, was in high school, he played flute. And the flute section sat in that particular band in front of the trombone section. Kurt was a lower classman, and there was an upperclassman who was not only further along in grade, but he was a bigger boy and played trombone. And if you know trombone, you know it has a spit valve right on the end of the slide. And you got to be careful where you blow your spit, okay? And professionals don't just go all over unless they're in high school and they're upperclassmen. And so this fellow puts his finger on the spit valve and goes and blows a spit all over Kurt's arm. So Kurt tells me about it later. He said, so Dad, I told him, don't do that anymore. Don't blow the spit on me. Well, that kid couldn't wait to work up more spit. I mean, he would just... So he fills up his slide with it, and he... Kurt says, you know, you're going to wish you hadn't done that if you do that one more time. Boy, it gets good. Come back next Sunday, I'll tell you what he did. No. The third time, the guy goes, and Kurt goes, and hits the bell of the trombone and drives the mouthpiece through the teeth of the kid. And now he looks like the opposite of Bugs Bunny, you know. He goes, blood and everything. Kurt continues to play flute. It's amazing. It's the last time the kid blew his spit on him. Remarkable. I would love to go further with that story, but I'm going to stop there. Chapter 12, Job goes, you're not going to keep talking to me like that. Fellow Christian, listen to me. You're not a doormat placed before the heels of every legalist that comes down the pike. You are neither ignorant nor unimportant. You are a child of God. No one has the right to shame you or take advantage of you. No one. Job responds, having learned a little sarcasm from his friends, truly then, you are the people. By the way, it's plural, so y'all. Truly then, y'all are the people. And with all y'all's wisdom, it's going to die when you die. Oh, what a shame. You three guys are going to die, and there won't be any more wisdom left. Isn't that a great line? Truly, you are unbelievable. As he's scratching his sores and trying to survive. Look at verse 3. But I have intelligence as well as you, and I am not inferior to any one of you. I love that. You're not going to keep blowing the spit on me. Who does not know the things you've told me about the living God? Gentlemen, I am your age. I've been there and back. And in your eyes, I'm a joke, verse 4. He called it what it was. They didn't have the gall to call him what they thought of him. I am a joke to my friends. I am the one who called on God and he answered him. I am the just and blameless one. I am the one you think of as a joke. Are there worse insults in life than being seen in the eyes of another as a joke? Maybe not. Probably worse than being seen as a pawn is to be seen as a joke. Me, the one who has talked with the living God. Me, the one who understands who he is and what he is about. I am a joke in your eyes. He who is at ease holds calamity in contempt as prepared for those whose feet slip. And then he goes into the whole subject of the control of God, and he asks him to visit the beast of the field and the birds of the air, verse 7, and the fish of the sea, verse 8. Who among these does not know that the hand of the Lord has done this? It is of God, Zophar and Bildad and Eliphaz. Listen to me. It is of God. You can't explain it. I can't explain it. But the beasts of the field acknowledge, built within them are all of these God controls. And they would be able, if they could speak our language, to tell you their story. He gets into he sort of gets a roll on, if you will, beginning at verse 16 down through 24. Look carefully at the list of things. With him are strength and sound wisdom. The misled and the misleader belong to him. He makes counselors walk barefoot, makes fools of judges. Who's in charge here? It's the living God. He loosens the bond of kings and binds their loins. He makes priests walk barefoot. He likes that word picture. And overthrows the secure ones. He deprives the trusted ones of speech and takes away the discernment of the elders. He pours contempt on nobles and loosens the belt of the strong. He reveals mysteries from the darkness and brings the deep darkness into light. It is God. It is the inscrutable Almighty God who is in charge of such things. Don't you think I know that? What a creative way to say it. The God I serve takes delight in undoing human doings and in dismantling human enterprises, in executing his miraculous undertakings. He alone is in full control. Daniel wrote, all the inhabitants of the earth are as nothing. He does according to his will in the army of heaven and among the inhabitants of the earth. No one can say unto him, what are you doing? Daniel 4:35. Job says, that's the one before whom I bow. And Job implies, I'm not sure you've ever met him. Don't bully me. While I cannot answer why I'm suffering like this, I can tell you somehow and in some way, the God of heaven, the silent God, the one who seems to be the absent God from my setting right now, is still in control. You think I'm a hollow-headed dummy? Verse 1, chapter 13, my eye has seen all of this, my ear has heard and understood it. What you know, I also know. I am not inferior to you, I repeat. Matter of fact, you are of no help to me. But I would speak to the Almighty and I desire to argue with God, but you smear with lies. Look at his diagnosis. You are all worthless, or his prognosis. You are all worthless physicians. I'd say that pretty well puts it on the line right there. And look, oh, that you would be completely silent, that it would become your wisdom. Turn to Proverbs 17:27, okay? Just hold your place here and look at Proverbs. Job, Psalms, Proverbs, there it is, 17:27. I want you to see the wisdom of keeping your mouths closed. This is a great verse, 17:27. He who restrains his words has knowledge. He who has a cool spirit, isn't that great? He who has a cool spirit is a man of understanding. Even a fool, when he keeps silent, is considered wise. See, why take away the question? If you open your mouth, they'll know. If you don't ever open your mouth, they'll think you're wise. When he closes his lips, he's considered prudent. There you have it. That's what Job is getting at. Would to God that you would just stay silent. If you had just come to sympathize and if you had just come to comfort, then your silence would have conveyed all of that and more. But you open your mouths and you are such fools, though you speak as though you were wise. You're worthless physicians. Look at the indictment of verse 9. Will it be well when he examines you? Great question. Verse 13, be silent before me so that I may speak, then let come on me what may. Though he slay me, verse 15, I will hope in him. 17, listen carefully to my speech. Let my declaration fill your ears. Behold, now I have prepared my case. I know that I will be vindicated. Who will contend with me? For then I would be silent and die. With that, he closes his comments to the men, and he opens his words to the God he loves at this point, the one he wishes he would get an audience with. Don't remove your hand from me, and don't let the dread of you terrify me. Verse 23, how many are my iniquities and sins? Make known to me my rebellion and my sin. Just reveal it, Lord. Just show me, whatever it may be. Then he describes life in verse 1 of chapter 14. Man who's born of a woman is short-lived and full of turmoil. The Living Bible says, how frail is man, how few his years, how full of trouble. Isn't that a good commentary on life? How frail, how few, and how full of trouble. He describes himself with three-word pictures, like a flower, verse 2, like a shadow, verse 2, like a hired man, verse 6. Man is frail like a flower. Man is fleeting like a shadow. We humans are full of trouble like a hired man. This is a vulnerable man. This is a hurting man. Now he really searches an issue that plagues every person with a terminal illness. Job doesn't see himself getting better. And so he now deals with life beyond. He says in verse 7, and don't let your mind wander here, track this. There is hope for a tree when it's cut down that it will sprout again. Its roots will not fail. Though its roots grow old in the ground, its stump dies in the dry soil. At the scent of water, it will flourish and put forth springs like a plant. That's why when you clear a field, the old seasoned woodsman will say, pull them out by the stump. Don't leave the stump. You leave a stump, soon as rain comes, the green sprouts. The tree will come back. The shrub will come back. That's the way it is with a plant, with a tree. Verse 10, but man dies and lies prostrate. Man expires. And where is he? Job's questioning life beyond. As water evaporates from the sea and a river becomes parched and dried up, so man lies down and does not rise. He mentions he rises later on, but understand something. This is an ancient book. Now, stay with this. This is an ancient book written in probably the patriarchal era when very little progress of revelation had run its course. Job knows very little about the doctrine of resurrection. And it's recorded here exactly as he thought. That doesn't mean that's all there is to the subject, for we have a whole Bible full of further truth. The progress of revelation has revealed more and more so that today we can pretty well describe what happens at death, immediately after death, and beyond, even the destinies of heaven and hell. Job has a question mark, and he says, a man dies, he lies down, and he doesn't rise. Verse 14, unlike a tree, if a man dies, will he live again? All the days of my struggle, I will wait until my change comes. Then the chapter ends in sort of a depressed whimper. The message renders it. Meanwhile, mountains wear down and boulders break up, stones wear smooth and soil erodes. As you relentlessly grind down our hope, you're too much for us, oh God. As always, you get the last word. We don't like it, our faces show it, but you send us off anyway. If our children do well for themselves, we never know it. If they do badly, we're spared the hurt. Body and soul, that's it for us. A lifetime of pain, a lifetime of sorrow. End of Job's response. We know now that when one dies, we live on. Jesus himself taught, I am the resurrection and the life. He that believes in me, even though he may die on this earth, yet shall he continue to live. He that lives and believes in me shall never die. In fact, we all have eternal life. We all have eternal life. But the destinies are different. Some will spend eternity with God in heaven. Some will spend eternity without God in hell. Those are the only two alternatives. And he says more about hell than about heaven in the scriptures. Sobering. Yes, Job, when we die, we live again. In fact, we live on. It's always a challenge to know how to wrap up a message that is this broad. You've been very patient to sit through this and to listen to these comments. Let me close with three questions, all three from the text. Three questions. One has to do with depth, one has to do with discovery, and one has to do with destiny. Depth. Job 11:7. Are you seeking to know the depths of God, or are you just skimming the surface? You've got to answer. I am so busy answering for Chuck Swindoll, I can't answer for another person here. I do not know you well enough to know. And we're all good at faking it, so we can look like we're going to the deep things when in fact we're just skating. So you answer. Are you seeking to know the depths of God, or are you just skimming the surface? Just going to religious meetings? Just reading religious books, learning religious language? I'm finishing Larry Crabb's fine latest book titled The Pressure's Off, where he writes, as a culture, present-day Christianity has redefined spiritual maturity. The Reformers knew we were saved to glorify God. We moderns live to be blessed. The mature among us are now thought to be the successful, the happy, the effective people on top of things and doing well. We're more attracted to sermons and books and conferences that reveal the secrets to fulfillment than to spiritual direction that leads us through affliction into the presence of the Father. We seem more interested in managing life into a comfortable existence than in letting God spiritually transform us through life's hardships. Wow. That cuts to the quick, doesn't it? Don't run from the hardship. Don't seek a friend who'll help you get out from under it quickly. Stay there. Stay in it. He'll get you through it, but he'll take you through it. Friends will try to get you out of it. Because after all, we want to be blessed. He'll bless us for going through it. Are you seeking to know the depths of God, or are you just skimming the surface? 13:9. Will it be well when God examines your life, or will it be a disappointing discovery? I can't speak for you because I don't know. But I do know that we will all stand before the judgment seat of Christ, that each one of us may give account of the things done in his body, whether they were good or evil, even whether the motive was right or wicked. We'll give an account. Is that going to be a disappointing discovery, or will it be well with you? Probing, isn't it? Haunting. You anticipate already the last one. 14:14, when you die, where will you live again? With him or away from his presence forever? If you know the Lord Jesus Christ, at the time you die, you will spend forever in the presence of the Father in what is called heaven. The bliss and the rewards of glory with him are beyond our imagination. Or if you in this life choose not to take the Lord Jesus Christ as your substitute for sin and placing your full confidence and trust in him for forgiveness and eternal life, then at your death you are in hell forever. There is no purgatory. There's no praying out of that place where you are temporarily for a while, until enough people pay enough money or say enough prayers to get you out. You're a goner. Sobering, isn't it? C.S. Lewis wrote, "There's no doctrine which I would more willingly remove from Christianity than the doctrine of hell, if it lay in my power. But it has the full support of Scripture, and especially of our Lord's own words. It has always been held by the Christian church, and it has the support of reason." C.S. Lewis was no intellectual pushover. Believe the Bible. Your destiny is determined when you're alive, not after you die. Let's bow together. I invite any one of you who has not, up until this time, given your heart to Christ to do so now. The key word is now. Now. You're surrounded by those who have been so persuaded, and they would tell you without hesitation that they have never regretted the decision. You will never know peace. You will never know real strength when hardship becomes unbearable, like you can know it in Christ. Come today. Believe now. Our Father, we thank you for the searching truths of your word, For what seems to the passerby as philosophical meanderings, what we have here are dialogues of destiny, truths to live by, insights that prepare us for now and for eternity. We are frail, our years are few and full of trouble. They proliferate, it seems. Thank you for not leaving us when those problems surround us and we feel as though they are drowning us. Thank you for staying near. I pray for those who have never trusted the Lord Jesus that you will bring them this very day to the cross, that they might know him and have the assurance of heaven. And we all might be able to say, it is well with my soul. In Jesus' name, everyone said, amen.
5: It is well with my soul. Those words are easy to sing on a good day. But Job teaches us they mean something far deeper when life is hard, when friends disappoint, and when God seems silent. 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Today, Chuck Swindoll reminds us that we may be frail, but we're never alone. 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Perhaps you're the target of someone's harsh criticism, and you can't seem to rise above it as Job did. Well, we want you to know the entire team at Insight for Living cares deeply for you. 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I'm Bill Meyer, inviting you to join us when Chuck Swindoll continues to describe the heroic endurance of Job, Friday on Insight for Living.

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4: American Family News, I'm Musty P. In Virginia, police arrest a Salvadoran illegal alien accused of killing a 42-year-old woman. The suspect is identified as 19-year-old Alexis Antonio Cedillos Campos. Madeline Rivera has more.
5: Fairfax County police say he repeatedly stabbed and killed 42-year-old Carmen Pooch. Pooch, the mother of a 3-year-old girl, was found outside of her car at a trail in Great Falls Park, Virginia, on Monday. Campos and Pooch had an intimate relationship, authorities say. Both worked at a restaurant in Herndon. Police say surveillance video showed Campos, hours before the murder, arming himself with a large fixed knife that he took from the restaurant, taking a pair of black latex gloves and a water bottle. He allegedly filled that bottle with gasoline, which he doused on Pooch after the stabbing to try and set her on fire, but he was unsuccessful with that.
4: South Carolina Senator Darlene Graham admits she tripped up when she struggled to answer a question during a debate Tuesday. When asked if the U.S. has a national security interest in Taiwan, she said, quote, "National security is not my thing," adding, quote, "I'm not that informed on national security." But she says voters weren't bothered.
6: "I've said many times, I'm not a politician, certainly not a career politician. I don't speak politician. You know, I was just honest, and I think that's kind of a foreign concept. But I talked to several people today. I traveled around the state, and they said, you know, we appreciated the fact that you were honest. I did say several times that, you know, China is our enemy, our military and economic threat to the United States. Of course, Taiwan is our friend. But I think people in South Carolina are more worried about making ends meet."
4: In Texas, convicted killer Carmelo Anthony returns to court today as they push for a murder retrial in the killing of Austin Metcalf. Anthony was sentenced to 35 years in prison for stabbing and killing Metcalf after bringing a knife to a high school track meet in April 2025. Anthony's attorneys argue that the June proceedings were marred by strict courtroom rules and improper jury instruction. Meantime, yesterday, the judge who presided over the Anthony conviction was removed from future proceedings in the case. Supporters of the convicted killer cheered that decision outside the courthouse. But the murder victim's father, Jeff Metcalf, says this doesn't change anything.
7: "If he gets one, great. The facts are still the same. He brought a knife to a track meet, not supposed to, went to a tent where he didn't belong, was asked to leave over 15 times, got pushed in the shoulder and immediately stabbed someone in the chest and killed my son. We can try to paint it whatever color you want to paint it. It's not going to change the facts."

0: no matter what judge is presiding, no matter what lawyer is presenting the case, the facts are the facts.
1: The Texas governor wants less screen time in public classrooms. Robert Thornton has more.
2: Last week, Governor Greg Abbott proposed further limits on screen time in public schools and said it was a way to improve student learning. Texas had previously banned cell phones in public school classrooms. Tina Deskovich of Moms for Liberty.
3: It's just important to point out that this isn't a partisan issue, that moms that are Democrats, moms that are Republicans, and moms that aren't even politically involved are concerned about screen time and concerned about AI resources in classrooms. These are issues that we can come together on as parents. We even know the teachers union, who is usually our sworn enemy on a lot of issues, has stepped up, and we seem to agree in this area.
2: She said some basic things need to be prioritized.
3: In a public school environment that's paid for with taxpayer money, parents are expecting their children to go to school and learn. We prioritize books and handwriting, and not to say we need to go backwards in any way, but we know that those things work in education, and it's important to do that, and we are grateful that Governor Abbott recognizes that.
2: I'm Robert Thornton.
1: The national debt has surpassed a record $40 trillion, highlighting the impact of defense costs, social programs, and interest on the deficit. This milestone comes just 5 months after hitting $39 trillion. More news online at AFN.net and on the AFN mobile app. I'm Rusty Pugh.
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6: The reason I give in to temptation is because I want to. Good morning. I'm Pastor Andrew Ward from Community Baptist Church in Bunnell. In our time together this week, I'm talking with you about addiction. We're not focused on any particular addiction, but rather I'm sharing a biblical perspective on addiction, along with the sure hope that we have in Jesus Christ. If you or someone that you love struggles with addiction to alcohol, drugs, sugar, gambling, pornography, or any other habitual behavior that's captured the heart and mind, I hope you'll be encouraged by these devotionals this week. Today, we're going to talk about temptation. Why am I tempted, and what do we do to overcome it? Now, let's begin with the question, why? Why am I tempted the way that I am, and why doesn't everyone else struggle in the same way? Am I defective somehow because I struggle like this? First off, let me say that you're not defective, just broken by sin like the rest of us. If you were listening yesterday, you might have picked up on the reason why each of us is tempted in the way that we are. I talked about Proverbs 4:23, which says, "Watch over your heart with all diligence, for from it flow the springs of life." James 4:1 also adds to our understanding of this. What is the source of quarrels and conflicts among you? Is not the source your pleasures that wage war in your members? At Community Baptist Church in Bunnell, we have a ministry on Thursday evenings called Overcoming Addictions in Christ. And each week, we recite our change principle. And that change principle is the foundational biblical summary of how, by the power of the Holy Spirit and the Word of God, we help people overcome addiction. The first line of that change principle says, "I do what I do because I do what I want to do." Now, that's a significant statement, and it's also a truth that will give you hope that things can be different. The addiction you struggle with isn't a disease that is out of your control. Our addictions flow straight out of our heart. Because of that, empowered by the Holy Spirit, as you learn, believe, and apply the practical Word of God, your behavior will change and the temptation becomes less intense. It's important to understand that I'm not minimizing the overwhelming feelings that come along with the temptation of addiction. But what I'm saying is, no temptation has overtaken you, but such as is common to man. And God is faithful, who will not allow you to be tempted beyond what you are able, but with the temptation will provide a way of escape also, so that you will be able to endure it. Paul said that in 1 Corinthians chapter 10, verse 13. I'm tempted by what my heart desires. As I habitually go to the thing I'm tempted by to provide me pleasure, happiness, and relieve my pain, I begin to trust more and more in that thing. Just like a pro golfer who practices swinging club hundreds of times a day to develop the perfect shot, I also become proficient at trusting in and relying on the thing that I'm addicted to. In time, my response to addiction becomes automatic. This is why people describe addiction as feeling like a disease or feeling like it's a genetic disorder, because it's practiced so many times that it becomes automatic, almost as if it's not under my control. Now, I have to ask you, as you're considering what I'm saying to remember, there's no way to take a deep dive into addiction in a 5-minute devotional. We're not touching on the physiological effect that some drugs and alcohol have. For some people, addiction can happen very quickly, and it's a topic for another time for us to go deeper into that. What I'm focused on here today is a much deeper issue than the capability of the human body to become physically dependent on drugs and alcohol. If that's the case, you need to see a doctor to help you with that. However, a person can stop using drugs and alcohol and continue to have a heart gripped by addiction. If you or a loved one struggle with addiction, I want to invite you to come to our Overcoming Addictions in Christ ministry at Community Baptist Church. We meet on Thursday evenings at 7 o'clock, Community Baptist Church in Bunnell, 956 Old Dixie Highway. You can look at our website, communitychurchbunnell.com. That'll give you more information about the ministry, communitychurchbunnell.com. God bless. I hope you have a good day.

0: and there's new song, Who Loved You First, opening up our 9 o'clock hour right here on the Cornerstone. You've entered the chat with Christina and Lucas. Happy Thursday.
1: Happy Thursday. You know, of course it's Thursday. It's always Thursday.
0: Yeah, around here it's always Thursday.
1: It's always Thursday.
0: I cannot say the same for at home, but yeah. Mm.
1: So how does that work then for you? Is it just like a shield bubble around this place?
0: Honestly,
1: it becomes Thursday whenever you start getting closer.
0: For real. That's pretty much how that works.
1: Like, I left the house. Yes, it was Monday, and I got here, and it's Thursday.
0: In the world, yeah. No, for me, every day feels like Monday because literally every day feels the same. It feels like the same chaotic mess that Monday is.
1: Yeah, but Mondays are like that.
0: Yeah. Well, anyway, we've got some great conversation coming up today in the chat. We've got Faith in the chat, Daily Detour, and Cornerstone Connection all coming up in just a few minutes. Right now, it's the Belonging Co. with The Joy.

0: Nobody chooses the middle seat on purpose. Not on a plane, not in the back of the car. But life puts people in uncomfortable places all the time. Stuck between what was and what's next. Between grief and healing. Between obedience and fear. The middle is hard, but God's not absent there. He meets people in unfinished places. So hold steady. This isn't the end of the story. The Cornerstone, part of your mix, part of your life.
1: Here's a Ministry on the Move moment.
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0: And there's Shannon Aducci with I Have a Song. And today in the chat, Lucas, we are talking about something that's very, very important.
1: Okay.
0: Do you prefer getting things delivered or picking them up yourself?
1: Okay. So, being the impatient person I am, I kind of just like to go get it myself rather than wait.
0: Okay.
1: But if it's going to be shipped quickly and I don't have to wait too long, no, well, I pretty much always would rather just go pick it up.
0: Yeah. Well, like I do like grocery deliveries to my house. Oh. And I have to because it's not as easy to just get up and go.
1: Yeah.
0: You know, especially if usually my days are like very here and there and everywhere. So yeah. I will just put in an order for the times that I know that I'm going to be home.
1: Yeah.
0: I'll have it delivered, put it away, and then I can go somewhere.
1: Mm-hmm.
0: Instead of having to, like, you know, travel around the store with Cora, which she's good. She's actually a really good shopping buddy.
1: Mm-hmm.
0: She doesn't really get bored that easily while we're out, so.
1: Oh, that's good.
0: Most of the time, I just have them delivered. So I'm big on things being delivered if it saves me time.
1: Okay. See, I don't know if I would do that with groceries because I just love going to the grocery store too much. I don't think I could bring myself
0: to
1: miss out on the grocery store.
0: If you're a female around the age of like 19, 20, somewhere around there, you know, looking for some support at the grocery store. This is your guy right here. One in a million chance, all right? You won't find many that say that.
1: Oh, boy.
0: Okay. We've got more music with a message coming up, but we're going to come back to this topic because I feel...
1: Not me and my grocery shopping. Coming back to, do you like things shipped or picked up? Just for clarification.
0: Do you like deliveries or picking them up yourself? Anyway, there's more to this story here.
1: Yes.
0: So we're going to come back to it in just a few. Toby Mac with Feel It.

0: And there's Carly Ann Taylor. Why should I worry? Such a good question. And it's funny because it actually brings us into our faith in the chat today.
1: Okay.
0: Which is patience in waiting.
1: Ooh.
0: Patience.
1: Yes.
0: In waiting. Waiting on the Lord is not wasted time.
1: Did you know?
0: Repeat that. It is not wasted time.
1: King David was anointed king almost 20 years before he was actually recognized as king.
0: Mm-hmm.
1: 20 years of waiting, trusting that God would actually hold faithful to his promise and not let David die all the dozens of times he almost died. Like, wow. Trusting. God had a plan. He had a purpose. And in his timing, you know, it would all work.
0: Yeah, you know, God can use waiting to grow our trust, to shape our hearts, and to teach us to depend on him.
1: Absolutely.
0: Something I was thinking about with trust is, how do you know to trust somebody? How do you know what truth is? And I think it's looking through scripture and all the things that God has promised that he brought to fruition, the way that he said that he would.
1: Absolutely.
0: And it's also him standing firm, because he's a God of justice.
1: Mm-hmm.
0: It's also him standing firm with the boundaries that he has set in order for humans to abide by.
1: Yeah. He's got a perfect track record.
0: Right.
1: We can trust him.
0: Exactly. So, patience in the waiting. It's a good thing to trust in the Lord. It is not wasted time.
1: No.
0: Right now, it's Ban Reeves with If I Didn't Have You.

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0: Part of your mix, part of your life.
3: If a friend called tonight and said the things you've been saying to yourself, you probably wouldn't just sit there and agree. If they said they were failing or behind or too much or not enough, you'd push back. Not harshly, but you would. You'd remind them that one hard season doesn't define them. You'd tell them they're allowed to be tired without being a disappointment. You'd remind them that they're loved by God, even when life feels unfinished. And you'd be right. So why is it so hard to believe that when you're the one who needs to hear it? God's truth doesn't change just because it's your heart on the line. You're not exempt from the grace you'd offer someone else. So let the truth be true for you too. You are loved. You are held. You are not finished. A little encouragement. The Cornerstone. Part of your mix, part of your life.

Chris Tomlin with Jesus Messiah. You are listening to The Chat with Christina and Lucas on the Cornerstone. And here's Danny Gokey, Jesus Over Everything.

0: Are you struggling with financial blindness? I'm Chuck Bentley with My Money Life from Crown. Have you ever ignored a bank statement because you were afraid of what you might find? Or delayed opening your bills? Avoided checking credit card balances because it's just too overwhelming? That's intentional blindness, the avoidance of a reality we'd rather not face. While it may provide temporary relief, it almost always creates greater financial problems. Ignoring debt won't make it disappear. Avoiding a budget can't increase income. Pretending a spending problem doesn't exist only allows it to grow. Scripture consistently calls us to live in the light, not in denial. Proverbs 27:23 says, "Be sure you know the condition of your flocks. 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Intentional blindness keeps us from making necessary changes. We can't improve what we're unwilling to measure. Jesus said in John 8:32, "Then you will know the truth, and the truth will set you free." 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
1: Our Bible verse today is found in the Psalms. "Our soul waits for the Lord. He is our help and our shield. For our heart rejoices in Him because we trust in His holy name. Let your loving kindness, O Lord, be upon us, according as we have hoped in you." That was Psalm 33, verses 20 through 22. This is WJLU New Smyrna Beach and WJLH Flagler Beach.
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0: all sons and daughters, bringing us back in into our 10 o'clock hour right here on the Cornerstone. You're entering or have entered the chat with Christina and Lucas. And we are getting back to our conversation on asking whether you prefer delivery or pickup.
1: There's something, I don't know. Like, delivery is good, but I feel like I'm just more prone to, it's just quicker. It's just more convenient to me to just go pick it up.
0: Yeah, and I could see how, like, for your generation, it does feel that way, because you can kind of just get up and go and do whenever you need to. Mm-hmm. You don't have, like, other responsibilities to kind of worry about or schedule around.
1: Yeah, exactly.
0: The way that I do. So I can understand, like, delivery, though, still in a sense is convenient, especially, like, let's say you have people coming over, right? And you've got maybe something to tend to at the house.
1: Absolutely.
0: I'm not going to have time to like run out 10 minutes and then it's going to take me 10 minutes to get what I need and get to the cash register and then check out and then get my car and come back, because they're going to be here. But I need butter. So, you know what I mean? Like things like that. Or just a handful of other things that you might need last minute.
1: I think it depends on what it is. Like sometimes there's items you just, they don't have them in the store. Yeah. So if I'm having to ship it to the store, then just ship it to my house at that point, right? That's not saving me anything.
0: No.
1: Or if I am really busy, you know, and don't have the time to go, then I would say, deliver. But if I have the time, I would rather spend it. I don't know. I like going out running errands and things. I think it's kind of fun.
0: Yeah, so. I feel like it definitely gives you more control over the things that you can control. Mm-hmm. You know, like picking out your produce.
1: Yes.
0: Can I tell you how many times I've gotten bad produce? Come on. First of all, learn the difference between a cucumber and a zucchini.
1: That is a pretty big difference.
0: Can I just say, why?
1: I don't think cucumber noodles would taste very good.
0: No. Oh my goodness. Yeah. It's interesting to me. Like, I sometimes always wonder who exactly it is that is picking these things out, that you don't know the difference between a cucumber and a zucchini.
1: That's a new one.
0: Expand, that's a new one. Expand your world and your palate so you know the difference.
1: Oh my goodness. But homemade zucchini noodles, though.
0: Yeah, that's good stuff.
1: Oh my goodness gracious.
0: Very good.
1: Don't even get me started.
0: Love sauteed zucchini, but we're not even going to go there. Cora won't have it any other way.
1: Oh, really?
0: She just loves it sauteed. And she always has. She used to like slurp it.
1: Oh, okay.
0: When she was a baby. Like she would slurp down zucchini. So
1: I feel like just like boiled like noodles, like, you know what I'm saying, like where they get soft and just, like that.
0: Yeah.
1: I love that.
0: But yeah, so that's it then. Delivery versus pickup, which one is more convenient for you and your lifestyle? I'm delivery all the way. Lucas is still in the camp more convenient to go pick up.
1: I am,
0: and that's okay. Right now it's Greg Long with We Love You Jesus.

0: feels crowded, there's still room for peace, still room for grace, still room to remember God is with you. The Cornerstone, part of your mix, part of your life.
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0: Mandisa with Press On, and it's time for our daily detour as we take a break from our normal conversation and kind of go somewhere completely different, detour off the tracks.
1: Which, in a way, this one is not so off the tracks.
0: It isn't so off the tracks. This is true.
1: It's interesting how it lined up today.
0: We are asking, what is one thing you always check the expiration date on?
1: Oh, okay. So the biggest thing for me is meat.
0: Okay.
1: If I've bought chicken or ground beef or anything like that, like I check it on. Even if I know like what the date is, I just keep checking it.
0: You just keep checking it?
1: Because sometimes those numbers sneak up on you.
0: Okay. Yeah. Yeah. Okay. I think for me, it's like milk products. So like milk, coffee creamer.
1: Yes.
0: Half and half.
1: Yep.
0: What else? Having whipping cream.
1: One too.
0: Those kinds of things. I'm always like, what is this supposed to be about? Okay, I'm good.
1: Eggs is another big one. Eggs, like expiration date on eggs. Yeah. And what's funny is,
0: I think I never realized they have an expiration date. I haven't really like bought eggs for myself. Like I've cooked eggs we have at the house, but
1: you're,
0: I don't think I've
1: trusting,
0: ever like purchased them on my own. I just kind of trust that. I never thought about that.
1: You're trusting that your mom has checked all that out and like she bought the eggs, she knows.
0: Right.
1: Okay, I have to tell you something really funny though. I was making eggs one morning and I checked the expiration date as I do every time. Mm-hmm. And I saw where it said September 11th. Now, the day that I was making eggs was August 12th. I somehow thought that we were already in September. So I'm like, are you kidding me? I just bought 2 18-pack eggs because I boil them. I use them for all kinds of things.
0: You
1: like
0: put them in
1: your
0: coffee.
1: Yeah. We'll talk. That's another conversation. But anyway, I was freaking out. I'm like, I understand. Like, it's suggested. It's a suggested date. Doesn't mean that they're like rotten today or whatever. But I was just so annoyed that like somebody didn't check the expiration date before they showed up on my doorstep, you know? So I'm like, whatever. It is what it is. Mm-hmm. And then as soon as I start cooking them, I'm like, wait a minute. Today's August 12th.
0: Yeah.
1: I still have a whole nother month to make it to September 11th.
0: This is true.
1: So anyway, that all that to say that expiration dates can also make you a little nuts.
0: Yes.
1: It can give you a little bit of added anxiety.
0: Or those things that last forever and you're like, oh no. And you're like, oh, it's 2028. I'm fine.
1: Yeah. Like a whole year out.
0: Yeah.
1: Yeah. Yeah. That's happened before as well. That's, yep. Yep, yep, yep. So anyway, expiration dates are a funny thing. Anyway, it's Matt Maher right now with Gonna Be All Right.

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1: In a blink of an eye, that lion, one jump, and it was right in front of me.
2: Andy Peterson was attacked by a mountain lion. He thought his life was over.
1: I was not ready to die. I scream out to God, just God help me.
2: Before that moment, Andy had never wanted anything really to do with God, but he sensed God telling him to keep fighting. Andy escaped the lion, and as he ran away, he heard Jesus again.
1: You want a second chance in life? You start living for me. Go on, get down this mountain. Let's start living for me.
2: Andy took that second chance and became a follower of Jesus Christ. Billy Graham often said that God is a God of second chances.
3: God is a God of love and mercy and grace. No matter what your sin, no matter how deep in sin you've been, God is in the forgiving business because of what Christ did on the cross.
2: You can learn more about Jesus and second chances at findpeacewithgod.net. We're the Billy Graham Evangelistic Association.
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0: All right, well, it's time for the Cornerstone Connection, and we just want to encourage you to share the Cornerstone with someone who could use some encouragement.
1: Absolutely. You know, that's a huge part of our mission, is to provide this music with a message, these conversations, these Bible teaching moments to encourage you in your faith, to encourage you in your day, to give you strength, to give you joy, give you hope, and just help you make it through another one.
0: Yeah, maybe a friend, family member, coworker, or a neighbor would appreciate music and teaching that points them back to Christ as well. So if you know somebody, go ahead and send them our website.
1: Yes.
0: Or give them, maybe you have a business card or a bumper sticker of ours. Mm-hmm. Hand it over.
1: Yeah. Or maybe if you're going to be driving in their car, change their radio over.
0: Yeah. Say, hey, I got something for you. Yeah. Beep, boop, up, it up, up, up. That's what it sounds like to change the station.
1: Or if you're picking them up in your car or driving somewhere, then make sure you have it on.
0: Yeah, turn that volume up.
1: Yes.
0: Get it going in there.
1: Yes.
0: All right. Well, that is the Cornerstone Connection. Thanks for listening and helping encouragement reach others.
1: It's Josiah Queen coming up next with Dusty Bibles. Talk about a convicting song.

0: God is not far from this moment. Not from the drive. Not from the worry. Not from the thing you haven't said out loud yet. Be reminded. The Cornerstone, part of your mix, part of your life.
1: Here's a Ministry on the Move moment.
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0: All right, Michael Card with Overture to the Trilogy, bringing our time to a close. Sadly. Yes,
1: sadly.
0: Thursday has to continue on without us.
1: We have to exit the chat and the show must go on.
0: Yep. Well, because you have a show coming up with John.
1: Yes, Lunchtime with Lucas and John coming up 11 to 1, just like each and every weekday.
0: Yep, and my lunchtime is not here. So... Fair enough. Before we wrap up, one more time for today in the chat, delivery or pickup. All in favor of delivery, say aye. Aye, aye. That's me. All for pickup.
1: Aye.
0: Okay. There you have it.
1: I don't know. I like picking up. I like delivery too. Don't get me wrong. I like delivery too.
0: I remember when Ryan and I were your age and we would have gigs and all we were doing all, you know, just very busy people, but yet we had no other like responsibilities.
1: Yeah.
0: We went and did our shopping at like 2 o'clock in the morning.
1: Oh.
0: When Walmarts were open all night.
1: Right. Yeah. Oh, the good old days.
0: Yeah. And that was very interesting time. But
1: I mean, Walmart at 2 a.m. I think always going to be interesting.
0: Do you know? Almost everybody who was in there at 2 a.m. was Embry-Riddle students.
1: Okay, that makes sense. Mm-hmm. That makes sense. Mm-hmm.
0: They were
1: to get that
0: all,
1: late night energy going for the
0: all
1: tests
0: of us
1: and everything.
0: Youngins were doing our shopping in the middle of the night. I don't know what it was about that, but you won't see that now.
1: Well, they're not open now.
0: Because they're not
1: open. I've actually begun to be kind of disappointed in how early stuff closes.
0: Yeah.
1: So now that I'm like an adult and like out, I'm like, it's 10 o'clock.
0: You know what else is
1: nothing's
0: weird?
1: Open.
0: The garden center closes at 3 o'clock at Walmart.
1: What?
0: Like the entrance. Like they close it at 3 in the afternoon.
1: Oh, that's wild.
0: I think it's just because they don't have enough employees to
1: I think that's increasingly.
0: Be there. But it's interesting. Very interesting.
1: It is.
0: Anyway, we're going to let you guys go because Lucas has another show to run to. Well, he doesn't really have to run far.
1: Sit right here.
0: Yeah. But right now it's Toby Mac with Everything. Thank you guys for spending your Thursday morning with us.

in well with my soul. I need a peace that only heaven knows.

0: Here's a Renewing Your Mind Minute with Dr. R.C. Sproul.
1: What's worse than hardcore atheism is agnosticism. The agnostic says, I'm not going to say there is no God. I just simply don't know whether there's a God because I don't think there's sufficient evidence to come to a conclusion one way or the other. That terrifies me when I hear somebody say that. I say, because what you're saying now is not only you're not willing to affirm the existence of God, but you are pinning the blame of that unwillingness on God Himself for not giving you sufficient information. Be careful here. You are adding insult to injury. God has so clearly, clearly manifested Himself ever since the creation of the world, through everything that is made, that you can never use ignorance as an excuse.
0: For today's special offer, visit renewingyourmind.org.
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0: Dr. Charles Stanley.
4: God has placed all of us here in the body of Christ to depend upon each other. God hasn't ever created anybody sufficient within himself or herself and needing no one else.
0: Hear the series, Uniquely a People of God, this week on In Touch, the teaching ministry of Dr. Charles Stanley.

0: Amen. It is. This is the Cornerstone, and it's lunchtime with Lucas and John. Happy Thursday, John.
1: Happy Thursday, Lucas. It really is Amazing Grace, isn't it?
0: Amen.
1: Man, I love that song. You know, this past Sunday, we had a baptism.
0: Yeah.
1: And it took him a little longer. Is a young man. He's like 7 years old, I believe, six or seven. And so it took him a little longer to get ready for the baptism.
0: Yeah.
1: And while we were waiting, you know, waiting for them to come into the baptismal pool, we were just like, I just really wanted to sing Amazing Grace. just start, yeah. You know, no music.
0: Yeah.
1: Just everyone just start singing Amazing Grace. It really captures it, you know.
0: Amen.
1: And then that last verse, the last verse is actually my favorite verse. When we've been there the 10,000 years.
0: Yes, sir.
1: So it really is Amazing Grace. It really is Thursday.
0: Yes, it is.
1: And Jesus really is King.
0: Amen.
1: And priest.
0: Oh, don't get me fired up now.
1: And he is seated at the right hand of our Father. And hey, we're here to shine the light of Jesus and to share some wonderful music with a message with you.
0: That's right. We got Sanctus Real coming up next. It's called You Are, I Am.

0: Hi, I'm Johnny Erickson Tata. My friend Susan struggles with her bipolar disorder, and although she controls it well with medication and with discipline, she worries about what people think. Susan knows all about the social stigma attached to psychiatric disorders. Often when she meets new Christians and they find out about her mental problems, she senses them pulling back, and I have seen it. But as I told Susan, when you have a mental disorder, your self-image cannot be based in other people's acceptance. Validation for anyone is only found in Christ, the one who prizes you, loves you, and has called you his co-heir even with all your warts and mental problems. Thankfully, Susan is beginning to see her disability as a way of helping her identify with Christ, the one who really understands rejection inside and out. And that is very encouraging news for any Christian with bipolar disorder.
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4: For American Family News, I'm Robert Thornton. The U.S. military said today the Asia-based USS George Washington aircraft carrier is now operating in the Middle East, relieving a long-deployed USS Lincoln following reports of mental health issues and supply shortages aboard while it was supporting the Iran war. U.S. Central Command said on social media that the carrier arrived in the region yesterday. It was not clear when the vessel would make its way back to the U.S. The FBI seized former congressman and former California gubernatorial candidate Eric Swalwell's electronic devices at San Francisco International Airport on Saturday night. Two sources familiar with the incident confirmed to Fox. Swalwell's home in Washington, D.C. was searched on Sunday, according to a source. The devices seized included at least one cell phone. They were taken from the ex-lawmaker related to a probe into sexual misconduct, according to the sources. There is a campaign underway to try to bring home a pastor who has been prevented from leaving China over the past couple of years, even after his release from prison. Dr. John Chow is a U.S. permanent resident who is engaged in Christian humanitarian work in China, and although he was released from prison in 2024 after being arbitrarily detained for some 7 years for fictitious crimes, Chinese authorities have kept him from leaving. Bob Fu is founder and president of China Aid Association and joined Washington Watch.
5: He has been, you know, a faithful pastor and a humanitarian, as you said, also an educator.

is to hear Chris Tomlin sing How Good It Is here on the Cornerstone Music with a Message. I'm Elaine. And just so glad you're with us this afternoon. We're getting to the end of another work week with temperatures going down to about 76 tonight. And right now it feels like 106, but the actual temperature is 93. We'll try to keep you cool. You just keep listening to us. Lucas was here till 3. I'll take over the next couple of hours. So let's begin with a valley of worship.

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And when it led me to the cross, only then I understood that even in the ruthless pain,

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0: The Cornerstone, a variety of Christian programming you need and can trust.

our soul. And that was Toby Mack here at the Cornerstone Music with a message. I'm Elaine on this Thursday, August the 20th. And here's your all-important Cornerstone Weather Watch. Do I have to tell you we have another heat advisory in effect? And when I left the where I live and opened the front door, I said, oh my gosh, it's like a sauna. Anyway, we're expecting some thunderstorm showers this afternoon. Looks a little gray looking out the studio window. Tonight, we're going to get down to about 76. Tomorrow, a high of 92. Right now, our temperature is 93, but it feels like in the triple digits, 106, here's Matt Mayer, and Because He Lives.

John MacArthur called it the Mount Everest of the Old Testament. Surely a description like that would set your expectations pretty high. Yet what is the focus of this lofty passage of Scripture? Hatred, betrayal, and death. John MacArthur unveils a stunning view of Christ's sacrifice for sinners as he continues his series called The Gospel According to God on Grace to You.

And that was Peter Burton and So Long here on the Cornerstone on your Thursday, August the 20th. Up next, I Believe You and Megan Woods.

0: 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The headlines keep changing. But God is not shaken. 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
1: There's a difference between the actual temperature and how hot it feels. 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Add tiredness, worry, and one too many things going wrong at once. And suddenly everything feels worse than it really is. Feelings are real, but they don't always tell the whole truth. Before you trust how hot it feels, bring the actual situation to God. Ask Him to cool what fear has exaggerated. He's not surprised by either number. The Cornerstone. 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

Oh, this is our moment here at the Cornerstone and the Afters. And I'm looking out the window here on Ridgewood, and the sky's getting a little dark. I don't know where you are, but the trees, the wind must be picking up because the trees are starting to dance. I always watch the branches on the trees to know how windy it is, and it looks like some of those branches are starting to dance this afternoon. I'm Elaine, and we're coming up to the 4 o'clock hour. It's all about Mornings with Man, Foundations of Truth. 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That's Mornings with Man right here on your Cornerstone.

0: Hi, I'm Todd Nettleton, and this is the Voice of the Martyrs Radio. A report from Bangladesh shares how one family is struggling after multiple assaults. Luck is a Christian evangelist. She was warned to stop sharing the gospel message. One day, a radical Muslim mob attacked her home. Luck and her husband were beaten. 15 Bibles were burned. However, Luck praised God and rejoiced to suffer for Christ. Sometime later, a group of men assaulted her 11-year-old daughter as she walked home from school. This traumatic event caused the entire family to become afraid. Pray for Luck and her family. May their faith and witness remain strong, despite the suffering they've endured.
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We've got a fire that will never burn out. I don't know about a fire, but we've got a lot of rain right now and thunderstorms. Looking out the window just now, we've got 93 degrees, so do be careful walking and driving, and don't forget to slow down for those school buses with our youngsters on them. Slow down the school zones. Now, I don't know what the weather's going to be like later on this evening while you're home or maybe when you're driving. 7:30. This is great. Tune into Adventures in Odyssey. It's featuring Do for a Change, and I think we can all relate to this. In this particular episode, Zachary Seller and Eugene are facing their first difficulties as new Christians. Talk about I've got a fire, because that's when we really are on.

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1: If you have been ineffective for God in your life, if you're going through the motions of being a Christian and going to this meeting and that meeting and this gathering and that gathering, if you have ever never been able to lead someone to Christ, listen to me. 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Have I given up idols in my life? Have I surrendered to the will of God in my life? And when you start doing that, watch out, because God is about to use you.
0: You can hear more challenging teaching from Dr. Youssef on Leading the Way, or visit ltw.org.

Bill Wickham, and it really is Amazing Grace here on the Cornerstone Music with a Message. I'm Elaine on this Thursday, August 20th, and it is pouring down now. Thunderstorms, lightning in the area, so do be careful. And what came into my mind is I've always heard the expression, it's raining cats and dogs. I don't know where that came from. Why is it raining cats and dogs? But in any event, it's raining cats and dogs out there. But we do have this beautiful life scripture for you. And this has always been one of my favorites. It's Numbers 6, 24 to 26. And it says, "The Lord bless you and keep you. The Lord make his face to shine upon you and be gracious to you. The Lord lift up his countenance upon you and give you peace." Especially on a day like today when it's raining cats and dogs.

dollar can still buy a few things this month. Maybe some coffee, maybe a little gas, maybe one item from a school supply list that somehow reads like a ransom note. But there are things money was never made to buy. Peace for a marriage under strain, courage for a diagnosis nobody saw coming, the right word for a friend who's close to giving up. Those don't come from a transaction. They come from God, through a song, a scripture, a voice that reminds someone they're not alone. The Cornerstone carries those reminders into ordinary places, free of charge, with no qualifications required. 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

0: Amen. Great is the name of the Lord. Looking out the window, I still see the dancing trees. I see cloudy skies. My beloved Art is here. Is it still raining?
1: You betcha.
0: You betcha. Okay, it's still raining. So do be careful if you're out on the road. And we do thank you so much for being with us this afternoon, whether you're in the car or on your clock radio or Alexa or your smartphone or the web at wjlu.org. We sure do appreciate you.

0: The outside of my house has white siding. 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But in the winter, when the snow falls, the house suddenly looks dingy and yellow. 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Though your sins are like scarlet, they shall be white as snow. The blood of Christ can cleanse us from all sin. Would you spend some time today focusing on the holiness of God? With Seeking Him, I'm Nancy DeMoss Wagemuth.
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3: 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Hi, I'm Rob West of the Faith and Finance Minute. No, I'm not talking about stock market losses. A sinking fund is a simple, intentional way to save for upcoming expenses. Take Christmas, for example. Instead of scrambling in December or relying on credit, try setting aside $100 a month in a separate account. Do that starting at the beginning of the year, and you'll have $1,200 ready to go without the stress. 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It's a small habit with a big impact and another way to be a wise steward of what God provides. 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

And that is Janet Parshall. She does have such a beautiful, beautiful voice. And that is Come See This Man here at the Cornerstone Music with a Message. And it did stop raining. And I just looked at the radar and it said it's 75 degrees. It feels like it's 78. Okay, we'll take that. We like that a lot. I'm Elaine. So glad for joining us this afternoon. And I got a question for you. Are you looking for a church? Look no further. 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We have a whole list of local pastors that you start on the air at 7:30 in the morning until nighttime. So either way, you're bound to find a local church to call your house of worship.

0: key players in the first Trump impeachment. And so he's not very well liked in Florida, where the woman who won is known more within the Democrat Party. But still, because of the overwhelming numbers, I think that Ashley Moody is going to win that handily.
1: I'm Chad Groening.
2: Oops, a woman's Amazon package delivered by drone was dropped in her swimming pool in Texas. This happened on the same week that Amazon announced plans to expand its Prime Air delivery service to 500 more cities and towns across the U.S. The South and Southeast continue to bake under the hot summer sun. Dallas could remain at or above 105 degrees for afternoon high temperatures through next Tuesday, and what would be the city's longest stretch since the hot summer of 1980. The most depressive conditions are lingering across the lower Mississippi Valley and the southeast coast, where a level 4 out of 4 extreme heat risk remains through Friday. Stocks were down today. The Dow dropped 704. The S&P shed 67. The NASDAQ lost 264. West Texas Intermediate crude was up to around $88 a barrel. That's all our time for now. We invite you to see more news at AFN.net. I'm Robert Thornton.
3: Here's Dr. Gene Gatz to share today's Bible principle, an enduring truth you can live by.
4: As Jesus left Galilee and headed toward Jerusalem, he went to the very region across the Jordan where he was baptized by John the Baptist. And it was then that some Pharisees from the Jerusalem area approached Jesus to test him. They asked him a very pointed question: is it lawful for a man to divorce his wife on any grounds? Well, let's remember that this was the very area where John the Baptist charged King Herod with the sin of adultery. So, it doesn't seem accidental that the Pharisees asked this question about divorce, hoping to set Jesus up for the same fate as John the Baptist, who was actually beheaded because of his stand for truth. Jesus knew, of course, what they had in mind, but in spite of their wrong and diabolical motives, Jesus did not compromise in his answer to their question. Note what he said.
5: "Haven't you read," he replied, "that he who created them in the beginning made them male and female? And he also said, 'For this reason a man will leave his father and mother and be joined to his wife, and the two will become one flesh.' So they are no longer two, but one flesh. Therefore, what God has joined together, man must not separate."
4: Now, Jesus had another purpose in mind with this uncompromising response. He was modeling for his disciples what they were to do once he returned to heaven. Regardless of the threats they would face, they were never to compromise truth in any area of doctrine. And ultimately, they learned this powerful lesson as they eventually faced their persecutors and said, "We must obey God rather than men."
3: The Bible principle you've heard today comes from the Life Essentials Study Bible by Dr. Gene Gatz. 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

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It's the Cornerstone Music with a Message on this Thursday, August the 20th. I'm Elaine, and church leaders, don't forget to get your upcoming events to us. 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

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And then, of course, from 11 to 1 p.m., it's lunchtime with Lucas and John. 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
1: This is John MacArthur inviting you to join me for Portraits of Grace. Jesus said, "Let your light shine before men in such a way that they may see your good works and glorify your Father who is in heaven." You see, your righteous deeds reflect God's power and grace, and that brings Him glory and proves your faith is genuine. Your deeds are also the basis of divine judgment. If you practice righteousness, you'll receive eternal life. If you practice unrighteousness, you'll receive wrath. God judges on the basis of deeds because what you do reveals what you are. 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I pray you will manifest true faith and that others will glorify God because they see the good works of faith. This is John MacArthur, trusting your lives are portraits of grace.
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Stephen Curtis Chapman here at the Cornerstone. And of course, coming up tonight at 6 p.m., as usual, Family Life Today with Dave and Ann Wilson, our favorite Christian couple, talking about their relationships and ours, facing the challenges in life as a couple, and also the good times as well. That's Family Life Today coming up next. I'm heading out in just a bit. It's been a real blessing sharing this time with you. Enjoy the rest of your evening. I'm Elaine. It's the Cornerstone. And from my heart to yours, may God's love fill your home.

0: Let your light shine before others, that they may see your good deeds and glorify your Father in heaven. Matthew chapter 5, verse 16.
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0: In the dimly lit restaurant, our waitress quietly took our orders with a solemn expression. But then a customer kindly gave her a writing pen that had a flashlight built into it. He told her it was so she could see in the dark. Her face lit up and her demeanor changed to reflect joy. It was evident that she was delighted by the gift, clicking the light off and on. When she left our table, the man smiled as he whispered to me, "I think she brightened up when I gave her the pen. It made her day." The God-given gift of light certainly brightens our days. Jesus is the ultimate gift of light. Light, come into the world to save the world. God provided this gift because He loves us and He wants to be in relationship with us. When we receive Christ as our Savior, our sins are forgiven and we experience fellowship with Him. Jesus brightens our lives for all eternity. He said in John chapter 8, "I am the light of the world. Whoever follows me will never walk in darkness, but will have the light of life." As believers in Jesus, we're the light of the world. When we receive the gift God gave us through Christ, we can walk in His light and let our light shine before others. With Him as our source, let's shine for Him today. Today's encouragement was provided by Our Daily Bread Ministries.

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1: 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Here's attorney David Gibbs Jr.
0: A man in New Orleans, Louisiana, went to a public park to share his Christian faith. He displayed a message and handed out literature. But after one complaint, the police told him to stop, citing a rule that treated his outreach like solicitation, warning of possible consequences. Public parks have long been protected free speech zones, including religious expression. Let me say that again. 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When broad rules silence peaceful faith conversations, your rights could be at serious risk. With more than 50 years of standing with Christians in defending religious liberty, we would be honored to try to help you protect this right. Call us. You have the right to witness in America. And unless you're trying to sell something, it is not legally solicitation.
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2: For American Family News, I'm Robert Thornton. Federal authorities arrested a woman who threatened to set off a bomb at the New York State Capitol building. Here's Fox's Gernal Scott.
3: State and federal law enforcement announced the arrest of Jesse Bowie for a plan to kill New York state legislators. U.S. Attorney John Sarcone said Bowie is charged with providing material support to ISIS.
4: This defendant was radicalized online and spread messages of hate and violence.
3: FBI special agent in charge in Albany, Craig Tremaroli, quoted Bowie's intent to take down the building
5: and kill the senators while they are meeting. I want them to lose a lot of important documents as well.
3: New York Governor Kathy Hochul posted her gratitude on X for the arrest and said at this time there is no other immediate threat in Albany. Gernal Scott, Fox News.
2: The longtime publisher of Stars and Stripes has announced his retirement, ending a decades-long career with a military newspaper. Max Lederer Jr. announced his retirement, effective at the end of September, in a memo sent to staff on Tuesday. In the memo, he wrote that it had become clear that his philosophy of leadership and his understanding of the value and mission of Stars and Stripes differ in fundamental ways from the direction the leadership of the Department of Defense has for the organization. Federal agents seized electronic devices from former Democrat Representative Eric Swalwell and searched his Washington home as part of an investigation into allegations of sexual misconduct by the former congressman from California, according to a person familiar with the matter. Someone who spoke on the condition of anonymity said Swalwell's devices were seized at the San Francisco airport on Saturday, and agents executed a search warrant at his home a day later. Texas Governor Greg Abbott is pushing state lawmakers to pass a total ban on public schools hiring teachers through federal H-1B visas. Speaking on Fox News, the governor questioned why foreign visa holders are filling teaching positions. He argued that public school jobs should be reserved for local residents teaching local values.
6: We don't need people who need H-1B visas educating our kids. What values are those H-1B visa teachers teaching our kids? Who knows? And so I want to make sure it's going to be Texans with Texas values who are educating our kids in our public schools.
2: If the ban is approved by the legislature, Texas would become the first state in the nation to pass such a ban. Federal and state lawmakers are voicing their concerns about data centers, but not everyone agrees with their take on the subject. AFN's Chris Woodward has more.
7: Pennsylvania Governor Josh Shapiro is one lawmaker with concerns about data centers. Shapiro recently signed an executive order that places strict and legally binding guardrails on new AI data center construction.
8: I'm using the full weight of my executive authority to put in place immediate protections for the people of Pennsylvania against bad faith developers of AI data centers.
7: Senator Bernie Sanders, Representative Alexandria Ocasio-Cortez, and Michigan Democratic Senate candidate Mohammed El-Sayed have called for the federal government to do something about data centers.
9: They are racing to construct thousands of giant AI data centers and jacking up the utility costs of everyday Americans to pay for it.
7: It's not just Democrats, or in the case of Bernie Sanders, independents who caucus with Democrats that are concerned about data centers. Republicans such as Texas Governor Greg Abbott have acted in their state. Abbott put out a statement this week that data centers must not pass cost on to Texas families or interfere with their quality of life. Responding to the concerns on the Fox & Friends program, Fox Business personality Lou Bassanese said it would be a grave mistake not to have and build more data centers.
10: This is a national security issue that's turning into a local zoning issue. And I don't know anyone, if you've ever been to a homeowners meeting that's run well, they never are. And now we're putting politicians in charge of a technology that very few of them ever understand.
7: I'm Chris Woodward.
2: Mortgage buyer Freddie Mac said today that mortgage rates fell for the second week in a row. Freddie Mac's latest survey showed the average rate on a 30-year fixed mortgage fell to 6.65%, down from last week's reading of 6.67. A year ago, it was 6.58. That is a wrap on news for this hour. You can see more news online at afn.net, and we appreciate your listening. I'm Robert Thornton.
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13: So we wrote a book called No Perfect Parents.
12: Yeah, I have it in my office.
13: Because
12: from before I ever met y'all.
13: Yay. Oh, really?
12: Yes.
13: Here's the question. Do you ever read it? Okay, whatever. Like most people, no. I don't even think our kids read it. And they wrote it, you know. But, I mean, so often as parents, we strive to be perfect. Not that we can, but we want to be the best we can be. But at the end of the day, there's no perfect parents. At all.
14: It's funny, Dave, because I remember the stage of having toddlers and babies, and I would lie down in bed every night, and I would be tormented with my failures, with my loss of compassion, with yelling, with trying to get a clean house, and I was failing at everything.
13: Then I'm laying beside her, like, we're good, everything's fine.
14: But when we wrote the book and I wrote down all the lies that I was believing every day, we have thoughts going through our mind, but we also have an accuser who's relishing when we have anything that we're bashing ourselves about. And I do remember, as I wrote the book, I felt like God reminded me, talk about and think about in your mind the things you did right today. And many times we don't think about the good things we've done. We only think of the negative. Why are you laughing?
13: Well, I'm just thinking we've got, you know, an expert sitting in the studio.

0: day. Yeah. You obviously work with parents. You wrote this book,
1: You've written several books.
0: Worry-Free Parent. I want to know from your perspective, your parents, my parents, our parents worried.
1: Yeah.
0: I know they did.
1: Yeah.
0: But compared to the culture we're in today, it just feels like it's so chaotic. Mm. And as parents and now as grandparents, the worry feels heavier. Mm. You're the expert. Is it? Is that what's going on? Is that what you're seeing?
1: Yes. Two things. I think it feels more pervasive. Mm. I feel like it's everywhere because of our phones. Yes. And so we're inundated with all the things that are going wrong in the world. We're inundated with all the things that might go wrong. And we're inundated with all the people who are telling us exactly how to do it right.
0: Yeah.
1: And they all have different opinions.
0: Yeah.
1: You know, I think that's one of the hardest things as I hear from parents today. It's like, well, I read about this new thing I need to be doing, or I heard about this. I mean, I literally have been saying to parents, I want you to pick one or two voices that you trust. Mm. And don't listen to any other ones.
2: That's
1: just pick
2: good.
1: A couple that you feel like resonate with you and what fits for who you are and let the rest go. Can you imagine? I mean, my mom read one book and it was Dr. Spock. And I think the only takeaway for her was to smile at your baby a lot, which is funny because my sister and I both, if there's a compliment we get, it's that we smile all the time. So
2: you
1: something
2: do.
1: Works. But
0: well,
1: really,
0: I mean,
1: that's
0: right.
1: not pressure. Smile at your baby versus attach just the right way at the right time. And if you do this, listen, that whole movement right now is making me want to lose my mind about you only have 18 summers and 52 weeks and 395,000 seconds. I mean, I just, every time I hear that, I'm not even a parent.
2: We preached that.
1: We did a serious church on that.
2: Y'all, I'm so sorry.
0: No, I didn't make it up. I got it. I tell you the ministry. And it's very helpful because you think, oh, these are the number
1: Talk
0: of weeks.
1: Talk about anxiety.
0: Yes,
1: exactly. I think it's probably more helpful when you're out of it than when you're in it. I just feel like...
0: Hey, you did the marbles.
1: Did I?
0: Yeah, and got there with a jar full of marbles and pulled one out and said, there goes 1 week. There goes another one. And I remember people carry marbles around in their pockets for years.
2: And like, other signs that you're an anxious parent.
0: But you're right. I mean, back in the day, even when we were young parents... There was just starting to be quite a bit of material.
1: Yes.
0: I don't think there was before that, but from Focus on the Family and James Dobson.
1: I was going to say, probably before Dobson, there wasn't a lot.
0: And now it's everywhere. And think now as you just held up your phone, if you want a sermon, I used to love it when I was the only preacher my people heard. They're like, you're good, right? Now they're like, man, you're nothing. I listen to this guy, I listen to this guy. It's like there's so many voices that causes anxiety.
2: I think the thing that we can do, because when I was a young mom, I'd maybe listen to Dobson. And you know what I did the other times? I just prayed my guts out.
1: Yes.
2: And so now what do? If a young mom asked me, I'm like, oh, have you listened to this or read this book?
1: Right.
2: When it would be better for me to say, oh, man, fall on your face before God and tell him everything you're feeling and caring and giving it to him.
1: And I think to hear God's voice, we've got to quiet the voice of worry.
2: Yes.
1: Because it's talking to us so much. Can I read y'all something that I read in a devotional that I loved that talks about God's voice versus Satan's voice? Mm-hmm. Have y'all read this ever? It's in a lot of different places. It says, God's voice stills you, Satan's voice rushes you. God's voice leads you, Satan's voice pushes you. God's voice reassures you, Satan's voice frightens you. Mm. God's voice enlightens you, Satan's voice confuses you. God's voice encourages you. Satan's voice discourages you. God's voice comforts you. Satan's voice worries you. God's voice calms and convicts you, and Satan's voice obsesses and condemns you.
2: Oh,
1: doesn't that feel true? And that, I mean,
2: really
1: that's worry to me. That's how worry impacts us.
2: Mm.
1: And so I love the truth. I mean, just even reading that, it makes me feel differently. And so when we can get to his voice and realize that he's going to talk to you about your kids more than he's going to talk to me as the expert, and I'm doing air quotes, in the room.
2: I remember our kids, I've shared this, I think, before, but they were all teenagers. I think two were in college. It was the summer. They're all home. And I'm asking them to do something. And, you know, the first weeks a kid comes home from college and when they're out of school, it takes you a week or two to adjust to the craziness of everyone being yes. home in the summer. And so I'm like, guys, we need to get this done. And I'm giving this whole list of things to do. And they're laughing and they all have their phones in their hands. And I'm like, what are you guys laughing about? And they're like, oh, Mom, we're just texting each other saying how crazy

0: you are. And I got so mad. I'm like, you know what? Nobody appreciates me. And so I go stomping out of the house and I go for this long walk and I start venting to God. Like, Lord, did you see how unappreciated I am? And I do so much and I'm whining, but venting to him. Mm-hmm. And then I feel this like in my soul, I feel like the Holy Spirit impressing me to think about God. And this was my prayer. God, tell me what you think of the boys. I've vented to you what I think is going on. Like, he doesn't do this and he never does this. And it was one of the most miraculous walks I've ever been on.
1: Wow.
0: Because it was just through the Holy Spirit reminded me of all the greatness in each boy. I mean, like, things that I had never thought of came to my mind. And it was, I came home and I saw them in a whole different picture. Crazy things of like, this boy, like, wait till you see his voice and his leadership. And I came home and instead of seeing who he couldn't be and who he wasn't being, I had a picture of what they could be as they walked with Jesus. It changed the way I even talked to them. But man, isn't that true that we can get in this pattern of,
1: yes,
0: but also going before God and just telling him everything you're feeling because he wants to know, because he loves us and he wants to carry it for us.
1: And loves them.
0: Yes, he loves them so much.
1: Yes.
2: Several times in your book, you say, great parents get it right maybe half the time.
1: Isn't that wild?
3: Yeah.
1: That comes from attachment theory, which, you know, is about the very beginning of a child's life when their brain is growing, doubling in size. So if during that time of life, parents need to only get it right 50% of the time when their brain's growing that fast, of course it's true for the rest of life. That's so good, 50%. So this bar that's being created as I'm scrolling is not real.
2: Yeah, and I think a lot of our anxiety is we don't get it right.
1: Yes.
2: And that's probably like 10% or 20%, and we're beating ourselves up like you do. Mm. You did it every night. And I would lay there and go, "What are you? I watched you today. You were amazing." And, you know, you were, but talk about 50%. You are way over 50%, and yet you think the best parents miss it that much.
1: Yeah.
2: That gives you some peace.
1: Yes.
0: That's true. What about blended families, Sissy? Are they dealing with even more anxiety? Do you think they carry guilt and maybe some other things as well?
1: I know blended families who aren't necessarily dealing with more. I mean, I really do think y'all, in this day and time, every family has at least one anxious child.
0: Really?
1: And often the oldest. Mm-hmm. Yes. So I would say every family's dealing with it. But I think in terms of the impact of a blended family, I think the way the parents work through it is the game changer.
0: Yeah.
1: And it can make all the difference. And then I do see parents who feel guilty. And so I think are overcompensating. Mm.
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2: Well, you mentioned a couple terms in your book I'd never seen before about types of parents.
1: Yes.
2: We've heard about helicopter, but you have all these other ones. Let's talk
1: about them.
2: You make them up? These are your own?
1: Not helicopter, obviously. Yeah. Yes. Well, I was just out of the parents I'm seeing in my office. Obviously, I'm seeing helicopter parents who are stepping in and fixing things, hovering constantly. And then snowplow parents who are pushing the moguls out of the way so their kids hit no hard places, no hiccups, which make a lot of sense. When you think about, you know, of course,
0: they
1: want good things for your kids. You love them and you don't want them to have to do hard things when every person who works with kids with anxiety would say they have to do hard things to work through it. So snowplow parents, I have a 4-year-old nephew who loves construction. So I thought about a lot of construction tools. Backhoe parents. So I'm going to clean up the mess behind them that they have made because I don't want them to have to deal with the consequences. I know a family who the child didn't make the student government position she thought she should. And so the parents called the school and threatened to sue. That is a very extreme backhoe parent, but that's totally what that is. Then sidecar parents, which were probably all the age of Adam West being Batman and Robin. Remember that old after school show? So, you know, you think about Batman and poor Robin and the sidecar. Batman's flying through the streets of Gotham and Robin's just, his hair's blowing everywhere. And, you know, and I think that came out of some parents that I saw that really had the thought of my experience is their experience. We're so similar that if I felt anxiety when I was growing up, this must be anxiety on my child, when maybe it's not even, kind of shifting our own experience over to them. And then the last would be parade float parents. And the parade float parents are the ones who are wanting everything to be fun and happy. And you're not going to be sad. You're not going to worry. My mom was a parade float parent sometimes. But when she moved into parade float parent, one of the times was when we lost a dog in our house. I'm not kidding. Every time we lost a dog, my mom would go out the same day, get the same kind of dog, and name it the same thing.
2: Wow. Really?
1: I had 2 Dixies, 2 Blues. Yes. I mean, of course, we noticed that it was a puppy, not a grown dog, but she just did not want us to be sad about losing the dog. And her mother did it, too. She had 2 Chrises growing up. Not wild.
3: Yes.
2: That's and legacy.
3: One of the things you talk about in your book is parents that worry, they're conscientious.
1: Yes.
3: They're good parents.
1: Yes. Oh, yeah. She didn't want us to be sad because right. She loved us. Yes. But had a lot of dogs.
2: In some ways, you know, you hear like the helicopter snowplow backhoe parent. Mm-hmm. In some ways, you think those are good things.
1: Right.
2: But they can go to the extreme. Is that what you're saying?
1: Yes,
2: they can be
1: exactly.
2: bad.
1: Exactly. Well, it's the difference between vigilance and hypervigilance in parenting that I think is the important distinction, because vigilance is required. Hypervigilance doesn't help.
3: Mm. When you talk about anxiety only gets worse if it's untreated, what do you mean by that?
1: Well, really, kind of that idea we were talking about, that the amygdala actually enlarges, and we create, based on, there's these psychologists, Catherine Pittman talks about a use it or lose it phenomenon. Our brains literally prune themselves. So the neural pathways, which are this thought leads to this, leads to this. Those neural pathways are strengthened by use. It's the same reason that we all have on pants today, all 3 of us. None of us probably know what leg we put in our pants first.
3: Do you? My left.
1: Really? Y'all are so impressive.
2: It's
1: I have no idea.
2: Always left.
1: But I think that's a neural pathway. It's why you end up driving somewhere you didn't mean to go because you've driven there a million times. Yeah. You have a neural pathway for that. We develop neural pathways for anxiety.
3: When we talk about marriage, we say that if you aren't intentional,
2: you drift toward isolation.
3: That's it.
2: You don't intentionally move toward isolation. It's the natural drift.
1: Yes.
2: You have to intentionally work to be one.
1: Yes.
3: So are you saying that we could possibly continue on this road of anxiety unless we intentionally turn back?
1: Yes.
3: With some of this.
1: Not just continue, but it's going to get worse.
3: It's going to get worse.
1: Yes.
3: That's an eye-opener.
2: Well, I mean, and again, we've already said that if I, as a parent, am drifting toward anxiety, and it's something that's pretty prevalent in my life, it's a good chance it's being passed to my kids.
1: Well,
2: that's a reason right there to say, I've got to do the work.
1: Right. That encouraging.
3: And your book is doing the work.
1: Well,
3: you're helping us.
1: That's my hope. And I have a book for parents of girls. I have a book for elementary age girls and a book for teenage girls, because there are parts of the country that it is much harder to find good counselors, especially Christian counselors. And so I think knowing there are folks who can't get to somebody, my intention was to write these books as kind of a first attempt to get help, try these things. In fact, sometimes in our office, parents will call and say, I want to get my child in. And our office staff will say, they're this age, read Braver, Stronger, Smarter. And if it feels like it hadn't helped in 6 weeks, then bring them into counseling. But try this first.
3: Have you seen, when we talked about those different styles of parenting?
1: Yes.
3: Have you seen people change?
1: Yes.
3: Have you seen parents become worry-free parents?
1: I feel like the word's kind of a trick because of living in a fallen world. I don't know that we're ever going to fully get there. But yes, I've seen parents do the work of walking themselves back. And I think it's work emotionally and it's work spiritually. I mean, it's in both places because I hate to speak negatively against my profession because I believe in counseling so much, but I think so many of the tools that I hope are littered throughout the book, you know, parents today come in wanting tools for their kids more than anything. And I think tools help us respond. They help us in the moment, but tools don't really transform us. And it's our faith that transforms us. And so we want to come at worry and anxiety from a really practical level that's going to help us in the moment. And we want to come at it from a foundational level of faith that's going to change us in the process.
3: How do you help parents with that when they come in and, you know, they say they're believers, but maybe they haven't really locked in and surrendered everything? Is that one of the things you encourage them to do?
1: Yes, definitely. And I think some of that is where we can pull it back into tools of, like we've talked about, having scripture that you go back to. But I think also when we teach on this topic, the last thing we talk about is trust. And Melissa, who y'all haven't gotten to meet yet, I don't think, but she started Daystar and is still involved as our founding and senior director. But she said something teaching a group of middle schoolers at our little camp one time where she said, courage isn't that antidote to anxiety, but trust is. And I think that's what changes us. Trust is what transforms us. Trust moves us from worry to wonder. And it moves from grabbing and trying to hold on tight to a place of gratitude. There are all these beautiful things. I love Frederick Buechner is my favorite author of all times. And one of his quotes says something about, in the end, the commandment, you shall love the Lord your God with all your heart, soul, and mind, becomes more of a promise than a command. Because it's all we have. You know, and then I talk about from fears to reminders of his faithfulness. And I think that's what I want parents to anchor to. And it's interesting because, you know, again, science mimics faith so much of the time when we really dig deep. And one of the things that we're supposed to do when we're anxious is remember times that we have done the hard thing, times that we were brave, that we got through whatever it was. And I think as we look back over what God's done in our lives, that certainly takes us to that. And I had the most, I don't know, transformational experience since the Covenant shooting. And I spent the day with the parents from the Covenant school and ended up talking to them as a group about how to talk to your kids once they were reunified with their kids. And y'all, I mean, it just, I don't have words to describe what the day was like for me on the outside. I can't even fathom walking through it as a parent. And because I'd been there and because of a variety of things, I ended up being asked to do some interviews afterwards. And one of them is that I was asked to come and be on CNN live the next morning.
3: I didn't know that.
1: Oh, you know, you just think, I want to do right by these people. Like, I want to tell their story in a way that's honoring to them. And so I had had this day and just been devastated by the whole thing. Did three different interviews that night. And then the next morning had to be at this location at 6 a.m. to do CNN live. And I didn't, you know, I was tired and overwhelmed and I didn't pay attention to the location. And I had not yet driven by Covenant. And the location was like they do with the White House correspondents. It was across the street from the school. And drove down there, pull into the parking lot. I'm thinking, sissy, don't cry, don't cry. This is not the time for you to be crying about this. And I pull up and the producer comes and meets me at the car and walks me over. And there are all these people. And it's and I thought someone was going to be interviewing me. And it instead, I was talking through headphones, trying to listen to someone in Atlanta. And the camera's huge. And it's, I mean, it's all moving really fast. And there's this really silly thing that happens to me when I get cold, where my kneecaps start shaking. And it was cold in March in Nashville, and I was standing on the street, and my kneecaps were shaking. And I was like, you just have got to think about something else. You've got to think about something else for a minute. And so I turned around, and there was the sign for Covenant. And next to it, because of the time of year it was a sign announcing their Easter services. And I thought, that is it. I have zero words. I have zero words to say about what's happening right now. But all I know is that what is the darkest day I ever remember touching our community is not what defines us. And that's what defines us. Like, that's why we are having conversations. That's why we have hope in the midst of tragedy and suffering, because Jesus' darkest day was not his last. And it's not for us either. And so we want to remind ourselves of those kind of truths, fears to reminders of his faithfulness. Whatever is going on, if you're listening right now, whatever's going on with your kids, even if it's their darkest day, it does not define them. And if you feel like you're in a season of failure as a parent, it doesn't define you. We have hope, and we can trust in something that transforms us.

0: Sissy Goff, nothing better than having Sissy on the show. We've had 3 days with her, and it's been awesome. Again, her book is called The Worry-Free Parent, Living in Confidence So Your Kids Can Too. 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
1: 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I hope you're thinking that. And this really is the best time of year to grab materials.
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6: Hi, I'm Todd Nettleton, and this is the Voice of the Martyrs Radio. 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One day, a radical Muslim mob attacked her home. Luck and her husband were beaten. 15 Bibles were burned. 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
9: Do you know what wisdom is? Wisdom is seeing life from God's point of view. Friend, when you pray and you get the Spirit of God in you and you get the Word of God in you and you get the supernatural life of God in you, you will begin to have wisdom. Knowledge comes by looking around, but wisdom comes by looking up. And God will lead you, and God will give you wisdom. I don't know how to explain it any other way than that, but it is supernatural when a person is walking in the Spirit. He says, I have the mind of Christ, and he's not afraid to trust what he has up here. That is not naturalistic. That is supernatural. Friend, wisdom is not getting all wet around the lashes and warm around the heart. It is having a mind that is stayed on God, full of the Word of God, led by the Spirit of God. And the Bible says that God will guide you with wisdom.
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12: Well, welcome once again to Dr. James Dobson's Family Talk. I'm Roger Marsh. Tomorrow is the one-year anniversary of the passing of our beloved founder, Dr. James C. Dobson, Jr. And so on today's Family Talk program, we're continuing our two-day presentation of highlights from the memorial service that was held for Dr. Dobson on Saturday, October the 4th, 2025. On today's program, you're going to hear from Dr. Dobson's son, Ryan. You'll also hear a touching message from Speaker of the House, Mike Johnson, as well as Gary Bauer, our Senior Vice President of Public Policy here at the Dr. James Dobson Policy and Culture Center. Gary worked alongside Dr. Dobson for more than four decades, dating all the way back to their time at the Ronald Reagan White House and continuing on to his role today as our Senior VP of Public Policy and host of the Defending Faith, Family, and Freedom podcast here at the JDFI. These tributes paint a beautiful picture of a man who lived with unwavering integrity, a devoted husband, a loving father, and a faithful friend, but most importantly, a man who pointed everyone he ever met to Jesus Christ. Authenticity and integrity were the hallmarks of Dr. James Dobson's life. And now we're going to hear from Ryan Dobson. His tribute reminds us that Dr. Dobson wasn't just a public figure, he was a dad who showed up again and again in the moments that mattered the most. Here now is Ryan Dobson, remembering his father on today's edition of Dr. James Dobson's Family Talk.
13: How could I possibly encapsulate 55 years of my dad with words in a speech? There's no possible way, but I will try to pull the curtain back a little bit on the relationship I had with my dad. I think the most common question I've ever been asked in my life is, what was it like having James Dobson as a dad? And my answer is, I don't know. I've got nothing to compare it to. What's it like having your dad? I knew he wrote books. I knew he traveled and he spoke to audiences. But that was his job. That was what he did. It wasn't who he was. I didn't know we were famous until the sixth grade. I was totally shocked. It still didn't change who he was. Everybody got to see a piece of my dad. You got to see the piece at work or the piece on the film series, the pieces that he put in his books or his radio broadcasts. But to me, that wasn't my dad. My dad was the one that taught me to shoot with a BB gun in the backyard. He was the one that took us on bike rides to Tacolita. And when Danae could ride her bike, I would fall asleep in the seat on the back of his bike. And hikes in Wilderness Park. Remember, my dad took me on my very first quail hunt, the very first time I got to carry a gun in the field, and I was beside myself. I got to be amongst the men, hold a real gun. And finally, a dog got on point to a hidden covey of quail. And my dad said, Ryan, it's your turn. And I crept up holding my gun. And finally, that dog flushed the covey, and the covey flew up, and I went, and I shot straight in the air. My dad laughed and laughed and laughed and laughed. We walked through hundreds and hundreds of fields together hunting quail and pheasant. I will never forget the hours we spoke and talked. One of the trips that stands out most, we were elk hunting outside of Herb's Ranch in Jackson, Wyoming. And we got up about 2 o'clock in the morning and we got on horseback. We rode for hours and hours in silence and cold, and we got to a place where we were gonna set up. And I overheard my dad whispering to the guide. He said, "Make sure Ryan gets the first shot. Whatever you do, put him in line for the first shot." I was stunned. I was old enough to know how much a guided hunting experience cost. And he was making sure at his expense that I would get an elk. I didn't understand it then. It wasn't until years later when I had my own kids that seeing their joy far eclipses any experience I could ever have. And that is a real dad. My dad was calm in a crisis. I know that you think Herb and Roy are joking about my dad carrying a flashlight for grizzlies. That's not a joke. My dad was hunting bear in Canada. He was up in a tree stand with a guide, and all of a sudden it shifted, and the guide went, "Oh." And he looked back and said, "Oh my goodness, doctor, this isn't hooked up right. This is gonna fall, you gotta get down." And so my dad, being a safe hunter, went ch-ch-ch-ch-ch and unloaded all of his shells, threw them in a pocket, climbed down 18 feet. The guide climbed back up 18 feet. He's up there ratcheting a stand back up. And my dad thinks, "I had to put a bullet in the gun," throws one in, turns around, and a bear walked out. He didn't do what I would have done, or everybody here, which is this, bang. You just shoot. He looked at it and said, "Is that bear big enough, or are my friends gonna make fun of me when I get back tonight?" He let that bear walk towards him. They can't see very well, so he stood perfectly still, and that bear's doing this as it's getting closer and closer. And finally he said, "Well, I guess if it gets that much closer, I'm gonna have to shoot it." It got within 10 feet of him before he took that bear. He was fearless. He was also not a snowplow parent. I gotta hand it to my dad. He let me crash. He let the actions of my life and the consequences of those actions teach me some of the hardest lessons I learned. I was reckless growing up. I got my first set of stitches at 3 from running across the backyard with my eyes closed. I got 13 stitches over my left eye. That was the first of about 50 trips to the ER. I was a very reckless kid. I was also a very sick kid. And I'm telling you, my dad never complained one time. I was in the ER all the time. He never scolded me for injuring myself. He never tried to suppress that streak in me. He knew that was my temperament. He never made me feel weak or small for being sick. And he was there every time. I wish that's the part that you could see. I wish you could see the true dad, the comforter, the one that was there every single time. When Laura's mom suddenly passed away, I was halfway into the drive to California. I didn't know what to do. So I called my dad. I didn't know if I should drive back to Colorado Springs and try to get a flight or drive to Salt Lake or just keep driving. I didn't know what to do. And he said, "I think you should keep driving." I said, "Okay, I'm gonna keep driving." And I took off driving. My parents beat me to California. That's the kind of parents they are. Melora said she looked up and my parents were there. I hadn't even arrived yet. When we were early married, I was out of town when Laura went into a miscarriage. My dad was first on the scene. He drove her to the ER. He held her hand. He stood with her. He stayed with her every step of the way. He took command of that ER. He wanted to ensure she would never spend one second alone when I was out of town. He was there for the good times, too. The night Lincoln was born, my mom and dad were speaking in Nashville. And the second he was born, the nurses put him in my arms, and he was just screaming his head off. And I called my dad. This is the theme of my life. I called my dad. Security handed him the phone, and he goes, "Who is this? Who's crying? What's going on? Who is this?" I said, "Dad, you're grandpa." And he goes, "What? Who's crying?" I said, "Dad, it's Lincoln. You're a grandpa." And all I heard was shouting in the background, "I'm a grandpa! I'm a grandpa!" I'm told he was literally walking on stage when they handed him the phone. He handed the phone back to Joe, walked out on stage and said, "I just found out I'm a grandpa." And the whole crowd went crazy and he said, "So I'm gonna have to cut this short. You guys have a great night." And he walked off stage. The first photo I have with Lincoln and my parents, my dad is in a full suit and tie. My mom's in a business suit because they didn't go home. They flew straight to the airport and drove straight to the hospital to be there for us. He was over the moon when he found out Lucy was coming. My parents used to dress up and take my kids trick-or-treating with us. One year early on, Laura's chasing Lincoln. My dad and mom were dressed up as chefs. Hats, jackets, pot with a spoon in it and an electric beater. You should see the looks on my neighbors' faces when they're looking at themselves as they're handing candy out going, "Is that James Dobson? Dressed like a chef holding a ladybug?" And he said, "It's nice to meet you." He was just a dad and a grandpa. I will say this, for 55 years, I've seen my dad driven. There was never a time in my life where he did not have a project, a book, or something he was deeply passionate about and working on. A couple of years ago, I asked him how he was feeling. He said, "Ryan, there is so much left to do, and I have so little time to accomplish it." That was my dad. I will say this, for the last 3 weeks of his life, I got to see a different man. I got to see him at peace. We played the Gaithers for him every morning. He loved it. We read the Psalms. He was happy. The kids got to come and say goodbye. He was thrilled to see them. He constantly said how proud of them he was. It felt like he was finally at rest. I would do a disservice if I didn't talk about what my dad cared about most in life. He would often say, "My goal is to introduce people to Jesus. My vehicle is the family." And he knew Jesus was the answer to everything, and he wanted everyone to know it. Last year, Laura got diagnosed with cancer for the fourth time. After the surgery, she developed an antibiotic-resistant staph infection that wouldn't go away. We were in the hospital for 9 months, 6 ER trips, 20 nights in the hospital, 120 doctor's visits. It took a toll on all of us, and my dad knew it. I remember he called me one night. And there was passion in his voice. And there was so much care and so much concern. And he didn't know how to say it. And he finally got it out. He was so afraid I was going to become bitter at God. That after watching my wife suffer for this long, I just couldn't take it one more second and I would become bitter and angry with God. And he was pleading with me. And I was so hurt and I was grieving so much, but in that moment I was so grateful to say, "Oh, Dad, I reached the end of my rope months ago. I let go. I got nothing but God. I have relied solely on Him for every second of my life," and I could hear the relief in His voice because He had done his job. He modeled the behavior that says turn to Jesus in every situation. That was his legacy, and I am proud to carry it on. God bless you all, and thank you for being here today.
12: Oh, truly powerful words from James Ryan Dobson, the son of Dr. James C. Dobson, Jr. His tribute captures the essence of his father, a man who was driven by purpose, yet always made time for what mattered most, and maybe more importantly, who mattered most. Next up on today's edition of Dr. James Dobson's Family Talk, let's hear from Speaker of the House Mike Johnson, who credits Dr. Dobson's ministry with shaping his own life and the lives of countless others.
14: Hi, friends. This is Speaker of the House Mike Johnson. I so wish that I could be there with you in person to join in honoring the immeasurable life and legacy of Dr. James Dobson. Dr. Dobson was a personal hero of mine, as he was to so many of us, a singular figure in my life and in the lives of so many other people that I know. I was extraordinarily fortunate to have been a recipient and benefactor of his ministry from as long as I can remember. From the time I was a young boy, my parents would read his books to me and my siblings, and they used his insights as a model to help guide our upbringing and shape us into the men and women that we are today. That was carried forward to my young adulthood when I had the opportunity to actually work under Dr. Dobson. I was one of the first attorneys at ADF, and it was such a great blessing in my life to do that. He has been an inspiration to me throughout my career, and I can tell you so many of my colleagues in Congress would say the same thing if they were there with you tonight. Dr. Dobson was a pioneer who did more for our causes than arguably anyone else in generations. For more than five decades, he was one of the most important Christian leaders in our country. And that voice goes on through eternity. He started to focus on the family in 1977, which birthed the family policy councils around the country, which have had such a huge impact. And he was a founding member of ADF, of course, which provided the legal and intellectual muscle to advance our causes in the public policy arena. And he spread the gospel to millions of people, spanning multiple continents and multiple generations. His footprint, his impact, and his legacy just simply cannot be overstated. And I know we all understand that. I will miss Dr. Dobson's wisdom and his friendship, but his legacy and his impact and his example will live on well beyond any of us. I send my love and prayers to Ms. Shirley and the Dobson children, and thank all of you for coming together to memorialize someone who meant so much to so many people. God bless you.
12: That was Speaker of the House Mike Johnson expressing gratitude for Dr. James Dobson's immeasurable impact on faith, family, and freedom in America. 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Gary served alongside Dr. Dobson for 35 years plus and currently handles our public policy here at the Dr. James Dobson Family Institute. 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
15: I'm Gary Bauer. I've worked with or for Jim for probably 35 years and am currently handling public policy for the James Dobson Family Institute. I'm honored to be here today with all of you, and particularly Shirley, with you and your family as we celebrate Jim's life. I miss him. I can't imagine what you're feeling. I'm gonna try to get some loose ends that maybe others didn't mention. So the first thing I want to say was that Jim was an encourager, always an encourager. I had an opportunity on a number of occasions to go around the country giving speeches with him to the same events. And after I would speak, Jim would say to me later, "Gary, that was the best speech I have ever heard you give." Wow. I mean, that was fantastic. But after the 20th speech, which after each one, he said to me, "Gary, that was the best speech you've ever given," I finally caught on. Every speech couldn't have been the best one. He was just trying to encourage me, and I encouraged him to keep doing it. It felt great. So, you know, there's something else that I remember about Jim that's not going to be mentioned all the time. He wrote these great monthly letters. They were unbelievable. He was also a patriot, of course. He loved God and he loved America. I guess today, you know, he's a Christian nationalist, but we live in strange times. So Jim would periodically write about America, and he would do it really well. He had a couple of those letters, I think I might still have them, where he would write about Constitution Hall in 1776. The founders are there. They're putting together this country, this unbelievable experiment in liberty under God. And when you were reading about it, you didn't think you were peeking through the window. You felt like you were on the floor. When Dr. Dobson was describing this, you felt like you could say, Mr. Jefferson, I have a suggestion. It was an amazing talent. And as I was thinking about those letters, and those were basically written during the prime of his life, when he had a lot of time to do this, and he took a lot of time, but I would like one more letter with the postmark of heaven. I would love to get a first-hand description from Jim right now on what he's experiencing. We know what it's supposed to be, and I have no doubt that's what it is, but he would be able to describe it after seeing it firsthand. And of course, Jim has seen Jesus. Jim has seen Jesus. You know, everybody in the Bible that saw Jesus saw a different Jesus. Mary looked down on her lap and saw her little baby, who an angel told her would be a king with an kingdom that would never end. The Pharisees looked at Jesus and they saw a threat, a blasphemer. The disciples walked with him all those years. They thought they were walking with the greatest rabbi that ever lived. And that's true, but he was even bigger than that. Many of them didn't get it until the very end. And even then, there were a couple of bumps in the road. The Roman Empire, they thought he was an insurrectionist. Well, he was a resurrectionist. The Roman Empire is gone. Jesus lives. Crowds in Jerusalem welcomed him as the king that they were waiting for, the earthly king. And then not long after, some of the same people would treat him like a common criminal. And even on the cross, with a thief on both sides, one mocked him and the other one asked for his mercy. Now, we're going to see Jesus too. And when we do, we'll see Jim, and we will see all who we loved and all who loved us as long as they loved Christ too. What a reunion that is going to be. But while we wait for that day, we can honor Jim, who put Christ at the center of everything he did, his family, his radio shows, those letters, his books, his speeches. We can honor him by pledging with all of our strength and all of our love, we will fight to defend faith, family, and freedom. God bless all of you. God bless Jim. And let's wait for that grand reunion. Thank you very much.
12: Well, amen to that. You know, Gary Bauer's words remind us of the hope we have in Jesus Christ, the promise of a grand reunion with those we love. That hope sustained Dr. James Dobson throughout his life and his ministry, and it continues to sustain the Dr. James Dobson Family Institute even to this day. You've been listening to part two of our special presentation honoring the life of Dr. James Dobson, featuring eulogies from his memorial service back in October of 2025. On today's program, we heard from Dr. Dobson's son, Ryan Dobson, along with Speaker of the House, Mike Johnson, and our Senior Vice President of Public Policy here at the JDFI, Gary Bauer. Now, you can hear this broadcast again or go back to listen to part one as well as part two when you go to drjamesdobson.org. And if it's easier to remember, just go to jdfi.org. You know, Dr. James Dobson spent more than 50 years pouring into families, and he understood that the work of raising the next generation is some of the most important work any of us will ever do. That's why I want to tell you about a newly revised resource drawn directly from his best-selling book called Bringing Up Boys. If you are raising boys right now, you know how challenging it could be. Dr. Dobson knew that, and you heard Ryan Dobson in his eulogy for his father make mention of that fact. Boys are, more often than not anyway, tougher to raise than their sisters, and there's something especially demanding about guiding a boy through childhood in through adolescence. This freshly updated 10-day email series, based on the Bringing Up Boys book, is designed to inform and equip you to lead your sons wisely, even through the toughest trials of life. It's Dr. James Dobson's timeless wisdom, preserved and passed on for the next generation, and it's exactly the kind of legacy he hoped to leave behind. 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
17: Are you struggling with financial blindness? Hi, I'm Chuck Bentley with My Money Life from Crown. Have you ever ignored a bank statement because you were afraid of what you might find? Or delayed opening your bills? Avoided checking credit card balances because it's just too overwhelming? That's intentional blindness, the avoidance of a reality we'd rather not face. While it may provide temporary relief, it almost always creates greater financial problems. Ignoring debt won't make it disappear. Avoiding a budget can't increase income. Pretending a spending problem doesn't exist only allows it to grow. Scripture consistently calls us to live in the light, not in denial. Proverbs 27:23 says, "Be sure you know the condition of your flocks. Give careful attention to your herds." In today's language, that means knowing the condition of your finances. Wise stewards don't guess, they really know. Intentional blindness keeps us from making necessary changes. We can't improve what we're unwilling to measure. Jesus said in John 8:32, "Then you will know the truth, and the truth will set you free." 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
9: 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And God will lead you, and God will give you wisdom. 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That is supernatural. Friend, wisdom is not getting all wet around the lashes and warm around the heart. It is having a mind that is stayed on God, full of the Word of God, led by the Spirit of God. And the Bible says that God will guide you with wisdom.
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22: That's why all of a sudden you start reading scripture like Romans 12 about renewing your mind, and you start seeing that the Bible had it right all along. Again, that what you think about turns your brain into what it is. It's never been that your brain determines who you are. It's what you think about determines what your brain becomes.
21: That's neurosurgeon Dr. Lee Warren talking about the brain and how faith and brain science have come together. I'm looking forward to a great conversation today on Focus on the Family with Jim Daly. Thanks for joining us. I'm John Fuller.
23: John, this topic of brain science, it fascinates me. How we think, how our minds work, and impact everything we do in life. All within a Christian context. We don't need to shrink back from the science of it all. Because as Dr. Warren's going to explain, boy, science and scripture are coming together, especially in neuro research. And as we touched on last time, this is not some kind of new age discussion about positive thinking. As you'll learn, we really do have some agency and control over how we process things and how, with God's help as the designer, we can overcome dysfunction and trauma and choose a healthier path in life. There's a lot we can take away from this discussion and apply to our lives, to our marriages, and to our parenting.
21: Dr. Lee Warren is a neurosurgeon and best-selling author. His book is called The Life-Changing Art of Self-Brain Surgery. Such an interesting title. Be sure and get the book from us here at Focus on the Family. That helps us continue on in so many ways with this family ministry. 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
23: Dr. Warren, as a neurosurgeon and a believer in Jesus, when you look at the anatomy of the brain and this idea in Scripture that we're body, soul, and spirit, as both a Christian and a scientist, what does that mean to you? What is our mind? What is our soul? What are those things for you?
22: So the Bible uses three terms, mind, heart, and soul, and it conflates the terms. They really all mean the same thing. It's the part of you that is not going to die when your body dies. So even though society tells us that our brains are us, that everything, in fact, traditional neuroscience says everything about you is because of brain activity, But 21st century neuroscience is starting to hint at there's a difference between mind and brain, which is what the Bible always said all along. So every Christian that's listening to our voices today already believes that there's a part of them that's going to live forever, that's not buried when your brain is gone, right? And so mind is the part of you that's eternal, that was made in God's image. It's not your body that was made in God's image. It's your mind, your spirit.

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6: 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I'm just going to get dirty again.
7: Get away from me.
5: The pain of self-sacrifice is quite stimulating.
7: I don't care.
8: Of course, there's no reason to be afraid of the earth blowing up.
9: Okay, well, who wants cheesecake?

0: You are not going to talk to me like that, Zachary. I'm your mother, and you will treat me with respect.
1: But I'm sick of it!
0: If you have something to talk to me about, fine. We'll discuss it like human beings. But until you learn to control your temper, I have nothing to say to you.
1: It's not fair!
0: Fair has nothing to do with it. It's your attitude. Now you stay in this room until you're ready to behave.
1: Mom!
0: No discussion. That's final. Oh, I don't get it, Zach. We're Christians now. Both of us. Things are supposed to be different.
1: Erica, you're doing it wrong.
2: I am not.
1: You've got the switch going the wrong way.
2: I've played with this train before.
1: You don't know what you're doing. Just give me the control.
2: No, I was here first.
1: Come on! What did I tell you?
2: Well, you don't have to yell.
1: Well, if you would have just given me the controls to begin with, now you probably broke it.
2: Fine, take the controls. You can have your little train.
3: What's going on up here? Wait a second, Erica. Are you okay?
2: I will be okay when I get away from him.
3: Everything all right, Zach?
1: Yeah.
3: Is there a problem I should know about?
1: No. Well, yes.
3: Go on.
1: I'm just not getting this Christianity stuff. I don't know, maybe I just didn't say the right words or something.
3: What makes you think that?
1: I had another fight with my mom last night. I keep on getting into arguments with everybody, and I know it's my fault.
3: Well, you can't expect everything to change overnight. These things take time.
1: But I'm not getting any better. I mean, isn't that the point? Aren't you supposed to become a better person when you become a Christian?
3: Well, like I said, it takes time.
1: Well, I'm beginning to think I'm never going to be able to do it.
3: No, you won't be able to, not by yourself.
1: You mean you're going to help me?
3: Well, I'll do what I can. In fact, I'll be starting a Bible study for new Christians soon, seeing we have so many around here lately. But I think you also may need some help from someone more important than me.
1: Oh. We're going to pray, aren't we?
3: I think that's a pretty good idea.
4: Whoa, steady.
5: Eugene?
4: Whoa, I'll be in the Bible room, Miss Kendall. Enter carefully, please.
5: There you are. Oh. Eugene, what are you doing?
4: elevating the Tower of Babel display.
5: You're going to kill yourself on that rickety old ladder.
4: Well, it was the only one immediately available to me. Besides, I have an alternative plan to escape injury should the ladder fall.
5: Which is?
4: Hurling myself into the soft grass of the Jericho display and then transitioning into the medically approved tuck and roll method onto the beanbag sheep of the David and Jonathan display. I believe that strategy will prove the least damaging both to the displays and to my person.
5: Yeah.
4: Well,
5: or you could have asked someone to come up and hold the ladder for you.
4: Hmm? Oh, yes, I suppose that would work as well.
5: Here, let me help.
4: Oh, thank you.
5: Have you had a chance to read any of that book I gave you?
4: Oh, yes, the book for new Christians. Mm-hmm. I finished it last week. I'll return it to you post haste.
5: You finished? Already? How'd you like it?
4: It was quite engaging.
5: Engaging?
4: Yes, an enjoyable read.
5: That's it? What else? Did you learn anything? Didn't it help you at all?
4: Well, it helped me in the sense that it didn't hurt me.
5: What does that mean? That was the first book Whit gave me when I became a Christian. It helped me a lot.
4: No offense, Miss Kendall, but I don't believe I benefited from the book as much as you did.
5: Why not?
4: I simply found it a bit trite. The chapter on faith was terribly elementary. Perhaps it would be a good source for brand new Christians.
5: Well, that's exactly what it is, and exactly what you are, Eugene.
4: Well, yes, but I was well versed in the fundamentals of Christianity before I became a Christian.
5: Sure, but being well versed isn't the same as understanding.
4: Exactly, and that is why I want you to know that I am completely open to any new resources that you might have for me to help me with my understanding.
5: As long as it's on your level.
4: Precisely.
5: Then what are you doing Tuesday night?
4: Tuesday?
5: My Bible study. Jack wanted to set up something for Zachary and his mother to come to since they're brand new Christians and since you're a new Christian, too. You want to come?
4: Well, certainly.
5: You don't want to.
4: Oh, it'd be a pleasure.
5: You think you'll be bored, huh?
4: Nonsense. I'm sure it'll be refreshing and enlightening.
5: All right, then. Starts at 7 o'clock.
4: I'll be there.
5: Okay.
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1: Wooden, Woodford, Woodley. Check out.
2: Okay, and that'll be due on the 22nd. Thanks.
1: Erica.
2: Yes?
1: Where's the checkout person?
2: I'm the school library aide today. You check out here.
1: Oh, okay. Then can I check out this book?
2: I'm sorry, but there is a man here who's in front of you. A teacher at this school, in fact. You can't just hop to the front of the line.
1: Oh. Sorry.
8: It's all right. I need to renew this book.
2: All right, Mr. Lucas. Othello.
8: Yes, Othello, actually.
2: Using this in one of your classes?
8: I'm just reading a few scenes from it tomorrow. It's a play by Shakespeare.
2: Oh, that should be exciting. Didn't they make a movie out of this?
8: Yes, I believe so.
2: Somebody dies, right?
8: Yes.
2: I think I saw it.
1: Come on.
2: Do you know the library guidelines for renewing a book?
8: Yes, I've done it before.
2: You're allowed 2 renewals, but the second renewal can be denied if someone is waiting for the book.
1: He said he's done it before.
8: He's right, I have. Are you done checking me out?
2: Sure am.
8: Good.
2: Before you go, would you like to try a little paperclip contest?
8: Your what?
2: If you guess how many paperclips are in this jar, you can win a pizza party for your class.
8: My class doesn't need any pizza.
2: Oh, come on. Your class will love you.
8: Look, could you just give me my book?
2: It doesn't cost anything to guess.
1: Erica!
8: Okay. 150.
2: Mr. Lucas, you're way off.
1: Erica, would you just let him go? I need to check out this book.
2: There's someone in front of you. Would you please wait your turn, Zachary?
1: You're doing this on purpose to get back at me for the other day.
2: Library policies are very complicated, Zachary.
8: My book.
1: If you don't check my book out right now, I'm gonna call the librarian and report you.
2: All right. Here's your book, Mr. Lucas.
8: Thank you.
2: Okay, Zachary. Interesting. A Guide for New Christians. Guess you'll be renewing this one a couple of times.
1: I'm sorry. I shouldn't have yelled at you.
2: It's okay. You know our renewal policy?
1: Yes.
2: You want to guess the paperclips?
1: No, thank you. Just the book.
2: You got it.
1: So anyway, I did it again. I lost my temper. I don't think this is going to work out. I can't be a Christian. I'm not doing anything right.
5: Well, that's not true, Zachary. I mean, you did apologize to her.
1: I guess.
3: Do you think you would have apologized before you became a Christian?
1: Probably not.
3: Well, there you go. That's progress.
9: Yeah, Zach, don't be so hard on yourself. I really do see some changes in you, just in your general attitude.
3: Plus, you're aware of what you need to work on. That's the first step. But just as you said yourself, there's still room for improvement. And you'll be tested again. The important thing is you be prepared for that.
1: Okay.
3: All right. Good. How about you, Eugene? How's your spiritual walk going?
10: Oh, well, I don't wish to be inaccessible, but I really have nothing of consequence to say. To be perfectly honest about it, my spiritual life is going very well. I spend most of my evenings studying the Bible in various commentaries. I have also been working my way through some of the books of the ancient biblical scholars, Augustine et alii. I find it all very fascinating, and I'm really having no noteworthy difficulties whatsoever.
3: So, you don't have any questions, concerns, problems?
10: None whatsoever.
3: Okay, so I guess we're done. We've got some snacks over there if you're hungry. Why don't we just bless the food and go and eat?
5: Sure, okay. Sounds great.
3: Would you like to lead us in prayer, Eugene?
10: Delighted. Dearest Elohim, we know that you were with the army of Jehoshaphat in 2 Chronicles 20, verse 1 and following. And when he prepared his army to battle the Ammonites, which were of a great multitude, you told them not to fear. And though the Hebrew is slightly ambiguous in a few of the verses in this passage, we know you tell us the same. And we remember this today when we battle the Ammonites of anxiety, the Jebusites of injustice, the Perizzites of pride, and yea, the Syrians of sinfulness. Glorious Yahweh! We see in Paul's letter to the Thessalonians how he uses eschatological references as the basis for hope that determines the nature of daily life. And in a sense, we should do the same. And we ask these things in the name of our precious Redeemer and Savior, Jesu Christe. Emmanuel, i.e., God with us. Amen.
3: Okay. I guess that qualifies as a blessing. So, Eugene, why don't you start the line for the food?
10: No, thank you. I'm not eating anything.
3: Well, how come?
10: Well, actually, I can't. You see, I've been fasting for the last 22 hours, and I am attempting to go a full day without eating anything but water and vitamins.
5: You're fasting?
10: Yes. It's been a remarkably exhilarating experience. The pain of self-sacrifice is quite stimulating. I would highly recommend the exercise. Have you ever done it, Miss Kendall?
5: Yeah, sure. Once, a while ago.
3: Do you have any specific reason for the fast, Eugene?
10: As a matter of fact, yes. I'm attempting to curb the temptation to take what I have for granted, and at the same time to understand the plight of the underprivileged. Not everyone in the world has three meals a day, as do you and I. Alas, most of the world eats just a few times a week.
5: Okay, well, who wants cheesecake?
11: Everyone going on the field trip to the Science Museum. This is the bus. Let's hurry. Single file, please.
12: Hi, anybody sitting here?
1: No. Go ahead.
12: I'm Glenn.
1: Zachary.
12: Aren't you usually in a wheelchair?
1: It's folded up behind the driver there.
12: I see. Going to the Science Museum?
1: Yeah, that's why I'm on this bus.
12: Oh, sure, of course. I've been there before.
1: Yeah?
12: Yeah. They've got an 8-pound snail.
1: 8 pounds, huh?
12: Biggest one on record. And I heard they found it right here in Odyssey.
1: Really?
12: Makes you wonder where the rest of the family is, huh?
1: What?
12: I mean, the snail's gotta have a family, right? And where are they? Could be anywhere. Could be in your backyard. Can you think of anything worse than getting attacked in your own backyard by a family of 8-pound snails?
1: No, I can't think of anything worse.
12: Neither can I. Did you just see that?
1: See what?
12: The bus driver just ran through a stoplight.
1: I didn't see it.
12: I don't think he did either. Don't tell anybody this, because it might cause a panic. But I read somewhere about faked vision tests for driver's licenses. It said something like 40% of all bus drivers in this country are legally blind.
1: You're just chock full of pointless information, aren't you?
12: Just telling you what I read. I mean, we still have a 60% chance.
1: Look, I don't care how... I just don't believe that's true.
12: Suit yourself. I just thought you should know, though. You being in the death seat.
1: The what?
12: You're right above the gas tank. You'll be the first to go. Of course, that might actually be a blessing. You're pretty cool.
1: Thanks.
12: You mind if I kinda hang out with you today?
1: What? Well... No, I don't mind. That'd be great.
12: Yeah, it sure would.
1: Patience.
12: What was that?
1: Nothing.
13: And this is our planetarium, showing our solar system and its 9 planets. The planets are, of course, revolving around the sun as well as rotating on their own axes.
12: This model's actually a little off.
1: I don't care.
12: If it were completely accurate, it would be showing the Earth slowly moving closer to the sun, and the outer crust of the Earth getting hotter and nearly exploding.
1: I don't care.
12: Of course, there's no reason to be afraid of the Earth blowing up.
1: Get away from me.
12: Nuclear holocaust should get us a long time before that.
1: I don't care.
13: This display shows you what happens when a volcano erupts. Let me push the button. The liquid coming out of the top is what is called molten lava. This scalding substance...
12: Boy, Odyssey is sure due for one of these, huh?
1: Odyssey doesn't have any volcanoes, Glenn.
12: They can pop up anywhere, even in your backyard.
1: Will you please get away from me?
12: Do you have volcano insurance?
1: No, of course not!
12: Because I don't think a regular homeowner's policy covers that.
1: I don't care! I told you to get out of my face! You're driving me nuts!
13: Excuse me, is there a problem?
12: I'm just saying, it doesn't hurt to be prepared.
1: Go away!
12: Whoa!
13: Don't panic. It's not real lava. Let me help you.
12: No biggie. I'm okay. I'm okay.
1: I'm sorry.
13: Not as sorry as you're going to be, young man.
9: You pushed someone into a volcano display?
1: Well, I didn't mean to push him that hard.
9: Well, why were you pushing him at all?
1: It was just... I lost my temper.
9: Yes, I guess you did. You know, I'd hoped we were past this, Zach.
1: Yeah, me too.
9: I really don't know what to say.
1: Don't say anything. It's hopeless. I can't do it. I can't be a Christian.
14: 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We always love hearing from you.
4: And so, in conclusion, those are the basic things that you need to know.
2: Really? That's easy.
4: Precisely.
2: Thanks a lot, Eugene.
4: You're welcome, Erica. And anytime you need some advice and or answers, simply inquire.
2: I will. Hi, Mr. Allen. Bye, Mr. Allen.
3: Oh, hi. bye.
2: Thanks for the help, Eugene.
4: Certainly.
3: You helped Erica?
4: Indeed. She was studying a Bible lesson on wisdom, and she was confused about the difference between wisdom and knowledge. I took the liberty to set her straight.
3: Set her straight?
4: Yes. Apparently, she was performing this trite little exercise whereby she browsed through the Proverbs and...
3: Wrote down the definitions given there.
4: Exactly. How did you know?
3: I gave her that trite little exercise, Eugene.
4: Oh.
3: I thought it might be better than just telling her directly.
4: Oh, yes. Well, I can see the benefits of that as well.
1: Mr. Allen?
3: Zachary!
1: I just wanted to return this Bible you gave me.
3: Why?
1: I don't need it. I give up on being a Christian.
3: What?
1: I can't get it right. How can I be a Christian when I keep on messing up? I lost my temper and threw a kid into a volcano.
4: Pardon me?
3: You did what?
1: Never mind. Here's the Bible.
3: So you're just gonna give up?
1: Yeah. I mean, what's the use?
3: What's the use? Interesting logic. Of course, I guess that logic can be applied to pretty much anything, can't it? I mean, what's the use in taking a bath? I'm just gonna get dirty again.
1: What are you talking about?
3: Isn't that your logic? Why become a Christian? I'm just going to blow it again?
1: I don't understand.
3: Well, let me ask you a question. If every Christian in the world just gave it up after they did something wrong, how many Christians would be left?
1: Well, not very many, I guess.
3: Close. The answer is none. Everyone sins, Zachary. Every person who's ever become a Christian has gone through the same thing you're going through. That includes myself.
1: Yeah, but it's easier for you. You're like a super Christian.
3: Oh, no, that's not true. It isn't easy for me at all. For example, when I became a Christian, I had a hard time obeying my parents. Seems I was always getting into trouble with them.
1: Really?
3: Yeah, yeah. But I stuck with it, and soon I was obeying my parents much better. And you know why I stuck with it?
1: No, why?
3: Because someone told me about a thing called grace. It means God forgives us and gives us every chance to start over. Of course, that doesn't mean you can keep on losing your temper without consequences. But God will help you with self-control if you want it. My question is, do you want it?
1: Yeah, I do.
3: Then it really would be a shame to give up now.
1: But what if I still don't get it right?
3: I think you will.
1: Well, I guess I could give it another shot.
3: Good.
1: Thanks. Well, I better get going. I'll see you, Mr. Allen.
3: Goodbye, Zachary.
4: Farewell.
1: Bye, Eugene.
3: Oh, Zachary.
1: Yeah?
3: Your Bible.
1: Oh, thanks.
3: Ah, poor kid. It's been tough for him.
4: Indeed. Although I must admit I'm finding it hard to empathize with his situation.
3: You know, why?
4: Frankly, I can't understand his feelings. My salvation experience was so seamless that I hardly even appreciate what he's been experiencing. I'm quite thankful that my Christianity began at the high plane that it did.
3: Oh, I'm sure you are. Yes. Which brings me to something I wanted to talk to you about.
4: Oh?
3: Yeah, we've been impressed with the enthusiasm you show as a Christian.
4: Well, thank you, Mr. Allen.
3: I just wish you would impress us a little less.
4: I beg your pardon?
3: Let me ask you this. Is there anything in your Christian life that you think you need to work on?
4: Well, certainly. I could never say that I have, for lack of a better word, mastered the faith.
3: May I ask in what areas you think you may need work?
4: Well,
10: I haven't really given it much thought.
3: But you see, that's what concerns me. Eugene, there's no question that intellectually you're very proficient in your knowledge of the scriptures. But knowledge of the scriptures doesn't mean much if it doesn't penetrate your heart.
10: Oh, I agree completely. So what precisely are you saying, Mr. Allen?
3: You heard me mention grace a minute ago.
10: Yes.
3: Mm-hmm. Well, God's grace works best in a particular setting. You just saw it with Zachary. And I think it's something you could work on, if you're interested.
10: Well, of course. Well, what exercise do you propose?
3: Oh, not an exercise, Eugene. A process.
10: Meaning?
3: Take all the scripture that you know and put it into a humble heart.
1: Anyway, I think I'm doing a little bit better now.
3: Good for you, Zachary.
1: In fact, I've been doing a bunch of things to help me learn patience.
3: Like what?
1: Well, making myself wait for things. Like, I get in long lines of school instead of in the shortest ones. And I even ask Glenn to be my partner when I enter the hobby fair.
9: Oh, and don't forget eating an entire plate of peas with a knife.
1: Oh, yeah. I did that, too.
10: Rather impressive.
3: That's such a unique way to learn patience. Huh? You think it's helped?
1: Well, I don't know. I haven't been getting mad or anything. I guess I'll find out when a real test comes.
3: All right. Eugene, how about you?
10: Well, as a matter of fact, I had prepared an exegetical study of the book of Nehemiah, which I was planning to present tonight. But in light of my conversation with you, Mr. Allen, I have decided against it. Indeed, it would have been, to borrow the colloquialism, showing off. So instead, I would now like to present my heart.
5: Your heart?
10: Yes. I would like to give you my personal testimony.
5: Oh!
10: As it relates to the hermeneutical study of the resurrection narratives.
15: Oh!
10: Let me quote from biblical scholar Augustine. I probed the hidden depths of my soul and wrung its pitiful secrets from it. And when I mustered them all before...
5: Well, Zachary, looks like you're gonna get your real test.
1: I take it all back. I don't think I'm ready for this.
10: And gave way to the tears which now...

0: The Gospel of Luke, chapter 18, tells the story of two men. One was a very proud religious man who prayed out loud in public just to impress those around him. He thanked God that he was better than others. The other man was a tax collector. He was hated by many people because of the way he cheated them out of their money. When this man prayed, he wouldn't even look up to heaven because he felt he wasn't worthy to. He asked God to forgive him for all the sins he had committed. In today's adventure, Eugene was a little like the proud religious man. They both had a great knowledge of the Bible and could impress those around them, but they were both missing something too, a heart that trusted in God and not themselves. Zachary was a little like the tax collector. Both of them knew that they sinned and didn't think they were worthy to be called Christians. What they both needed to know was that God forgives them and loves them. In any of these cases, the important thing to remember is that we need God in everything we do. Well, that's all for now. If you ever want to write to us, just send your card or letter to Adventures in Odyssey, Colorado Springs, Colorado, 80995. 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It's called Do for a Change. 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And I'm Chris, hoping you'll join us again next time for more Adventures in Odyssey.
1: The moon doesn't make its own light. It reflects the sun. That's not a flaw. That's the point. We don't have to manufacture hope. We don't have to perform peace. We don't have to glow by sheer determination. We reflect what we receive. So stay close to Christ. Let His mercy shape your words. Let His truth steady your heart. Let His light show up in you. The Cornerstone, part of your mix, part of your life.
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6: This is John MacArthur inviting you to join me for Portraits of Grace. Jesus said, "Let your light shine before men in such a way that they may see your good works and glorify your Father who is in heaven." You see, your righteous deeds reflect God's power and grace, and that brings Him glory and proves your faith is genuine. Your deeds are also the basis of divine judgment. If you practice righteousness, you'll receive eternal life. If you practice unrighteousness, you'll receive wrath. God judges on the basis of deeds because what you do reveals what you are. That's why any so-called faith that doesn't result in good works is really dead. I pray you will manifest true faith and that others will glorify God because they see the good works of faith. This is John MacArthur, trusting your lives are portraits of grace.
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7: For American Family News, I'm Robert Thornton. A 35-year-old woman has been arrested for allegedly plotting to bomb the New York State Capitol in Albany and has alleged ties to ISIS. First, Assistant U.S. Attorney John Sarcone.
8: She's charged with one count of 18 U.S.C. 2339B, attempting to provide material, support, or resources to a designated foreign terrorist organization, namely the Islamic Republic of Iraq, commonly known as ISIS. On Wednesday, August 19, 2026, Bowie was apprehended by law enforcement for her actions attempting to provide material support to designated foreign terrorist organizations. Bowie had plotted to use an explosive device to attack the New York State Capitol.
7: Sarcone also said the defendant was radicalized online. Federal officials say the captain of a boat that capsized in New York Harbor earlier this month was not a U.S. citizen. More from Fox's Alexis McAdams.
9: Investigators tell us the man behind the wheel was in the country illegally and had no basic boating safety knowledge. The Coast Guard says the boat had way too many passengers, so it capsized and sent more than a dozen people into the New York Harbor. And the feds say the boat's captain, Manuel Hernandez, was not just in the country illegally, but was also not licensed by the Coast Guard, now facing two federal felony charges, one for each death. Investigators say this happened about 3 hours into the boat tour out near the Statue of Liberty. They say Hernandez tried to make a U-turn and accelerate over the wake of another boat that was coming by, and the boat went under.
7: A magnitude 6.7 earthquake shook Peru's southern Andes Mountains today, according to the U.S. Geological Survey. There were no immediate reports of damage. The USGS said the quake occurred at 1 p.m. local time in the Ayacucho region. A Florida-based radio host and public policy analyst is downplaying the fact that a Democrat socialist won the primary for the U.S. Senate. AFN's Chad Groening has more.
10: Democratic voters in Florida delivered a shock on Tuesday night as DSA candidate Angie Nixon upset moderate Democrat Alex Vindman, setting up a November showdown with incumbent Republican Ashley Moody. Vindman raised about $16 million in his race and had spent more than $9 million by the end of July. Nixon, by contrast, had raised just shy of $1 million. Jenna Ellis hosts Jenna Ellis in the Morning on American Family Radio.
11: She's a member of the Florida House, so she's known within the Democrat Party. And the Democrat Party in Florida is laughable. They've been put on their heels. I don't think that they should be giving any foothold in any office in Florida because they are so insanely leftist.
10: Ellis thinks the only reason Nixon prevailed is because Vindman was such a terrible candidate.
11: Alex Vindman is basically a carpetbagger and just moved to Florida. He's not known in the state. He's only known nationally because he was one of the key players in the first Trump impeachment. And so he's not very well liked in Florida, where the woman who won is known more within the Democrat Party. But still, because of the overwhelming numbers, I think that Ashley Moody is going to win that handily.
10: I'm Chad Groening.
7: Oops, a woman's Amazon package delivered by drone was dropped in her swimming pool in Texas. This happened on the same week that Amazon announced plans to expand its Prime Air delivery service to 500 more cities and towns across the U.S. The South and Southeast continue to bake under the hot summer sun. Dallas could remain at or above 105 degrees for afternoon high temperatures through next Tuesday, and what would be the city's longest stretch since the hot summer of 1980. The most depressive conditions are lingering across the lower Mississippi Valley and the southeast coast, where a level 4 out of 4 extreme heat risk remains through Friday. Stocks were down today. The Dow dropped 704. The S&P shed 67. The NASDAQ lost 264. West Texas Intermediate crude was up to around $88 a barrel. That's all our time for now. We invite you to see more news at afn.net. I'm Robert Thornton.
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13: God gives the gifts to be ministered and exercised in the spirit of humility and gratitude before God, giving of ourselves to the whole body of Christ, that the whole body is strengthened because you are exercising the particular personal spiritual gift that God has given to you.
14: Have you ever heard of someone described as gifted? 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Dr. Stanley's series continues.
13: If you'll turn to 1 Corinthians chapter 12, and we're continuing our series.